0: to Gospel Truth with Andrew Womack, a teaching ministry emphasizing God's unconditional love and grace. This special teaching on the power of hope was recorded at a recent ministers' conference and is being broadcast exclusively for our radio listeners. And now, here's Andrew.
1: He's telling you what his hope, what his vision was. He believed, his earnest expectation and hope was that he would never be ashamed, but that Christ would be magnified in him, whether it was life or death. He had a vision of that, and because of it, it came to pass. Boy, here's some great passages of Scripture. Three times in Psalms chapter 42 and 45, one time in, Psalms chapter 42 twice and Psalms 43 once, it says, "Why art thou cast down?" This is Psalms 42, 5. "Why art thou cast down, O my soul, and why art thou disquieted in me? Hope thou in God, for I shall yet praise him for the help of his countenance." That same thing is repeated again in this same Psalms, verse 11, and then in the next Psalms, 43, 5. Three times right here it says, "Why art thou cast down, O my soul, and why art thou disquieted within me? Hope thou in God, for I shall yet praise him who is the health of my countenance and my God." This is saying very clearly that a person who is cast down, depressed, disquieted, because you don't have hope. Hope is the, the antidote to depression. Hope is the antidote to all of these kind of things. And if you have hope, it just totally dispels all of this discouragement and despair. I'm not saying this to criticize anybody, but I am saying that if you are struggling with disappointment and discouragement and you're just barely hanging on by a thread, your problem is you don't have hope. You don't have a positive imagination. You've let the people in your church or the circumstances or the financial situations or who knows, whatever else it is, but you've let something make you think in a way that is painting pictures of failure. You're seeing your church is never growing. You're seeing your church is never succeeding. You're seeing your eldership is always being against you. You're focused on all of these bad things. And again, bad things happen, but you can't focus on that and you can't let it change your image. You know, I've been through this process. It's 3 years ago, September, that we bought that property in Woodland Park. 3 years I've been going through the permit process and trying to do this. And we have had people malign us. We've had the homosexuals come out and protest us. And we've had all kinds of things happen. And there was a time, I think it was December of 2011, if I'm not mistaken, just last year, that they came to me and said, "The deal's off. The city said it's over. They aren't going to approve us." And, you know, I've had a bunch of things that were similar to that, but that one was pretty big. I mean, they just said that the city says it's over. Dead in the water. But you know what? That's not the vision that I had. That wasn't what I saw. And I had an opportunity to let the words of other people change the vision, change my image. And I remember telling them, I said, "Look, guys," and I asked, you know, what had happened. They told me what had happened. And I said, "Look, I don't know what the answer to this is, but I know this, that this is not going to be the outcome of this thing. This is not what I see." I said, "There is a way through this. Figure it out." I didn't want to get down there and do it myself. I said, "I don't know what the answer is, but I can guarantee you this thing is not dead. You just stick with it. There is a way through." And you know what? Within a week or two, things turned around and it was better than it was before. It turned out that if we hadn't had this trouble, we probably would have made an error in some of the things we were doing. And so it worked out to our good and things worked out. Amen? I was just talking with Pastor Derry and Karen Jolly, and they had trouble building their building. And there was things that came up. Now, in retrospect, they look back and, you know, some of those things were even of God, because they would have built the building too small. They wouldn't have had enough things. And the city stepped in and did some things, and it worked out to their advantage. But you know what? When these things come against you, there's a tendency for you to go, "Oh, no." And you see failure. And then you start meditating on, what's everybody going to say? I've told everybody in the world that we've got this new property and we're building this. And you know what? If you start thinking that way, it paints a picture of failure on the inside of you that becomes a self-fulfilling prophecy. But I had meditated on this. I've walked that property. I've dreamed. I've seen this. And the image on the inside of me was so strong that I said, look, I don't know what the answer is, but this is not going to be the end result. I had fainted unless I had believed, unless I had a vision. And this is saying, why are you dismayed? Why are you disquieted? Why are you cast down? Because you don't have hope. If you have hope, when your hope is strong, it's just like, I don't care what happens. I don't care what anybody says. This is not what I see. And it takes some effort to get your imagination, your hope, established that way. It takes time. You have to go back and remember it. You have to live it. It has to take, it's like roots. You have to get rooted. It takes a while for these things to happen. And most people just do not give the effort to it. And so their vision can be changed real easy with just the slightest little bump in the road. They lose hope. And then guess what? Once you lose hope, you're cast down. You're disquieted. If you just aren't excited about the future, you got a hope problem. It's not a deacon problem. It's not another church in the area problem. It's not all of the things that we sometimes attribute it to. You know what? If you aren't excited and have joy in things, in believing, it's because you got a hope problem. Your hope has been diminished. And again, it is so easy to develop your hope, to just take the promises of God's word, meditate on them, which is involved in your imagination, and you just spend time dwelling on it and let the Holy Spirit supernaturally breathe and inspire these hopes, and you start seeing things, and then you rehearse it. You make landmarks if you have to. You do whatever, but you know what? You keep that hope alive and you will not be discouraged. I get a lot of criticism over this, but I believe that it is totally wrong for a believer to be depressed and defeated. I don't care what your circumstances are. And some people think, well, you aren't compassionate. You don't understand that people have been through tragic situations. Well, I'm not saying that we don't have problems, but I'm saying that God's supply is so infinitely greater than our problem that in comparison, that you shouldn't be depressed and discouraged. Amen. I said some of these things Sunday, if any of you were at my meeting at Pastor Lawson's on Sunday. But, you know, it's like this song that we sing about, there's just enough grace, just enough strength to last for today. And I understand what they're saying. I'm not trying to criticize the song. But, man, every time I sing that song, I say more than enough strength or plenty of strength. Because you know what? The strength that God is making available to us isn't just enough to barely get you through the day. And at the end of the day, sure, I made another day. It's like trying to get a drink from Niagara Falls. It's just overwhelming. It's like God's supply is so much greater than your need that I don't believe that Christians should be depressed and defeated and that you shouldn't just barely be getting by. If you are, it's because these verses, you do not have hope in the Lord. Your hope has been affected. You've been letting the words of other people paint a picture on the inside of you that's contrary to what God has told you to do. And that's the reason you aren't excited and that you don't have these things. Absolutely true. I believe that. I gave this illustration, but a friend of mine just lost his wife of 50 plus years, and he was so hurting. I mean, they loved each other, spent all of their time together. And he was hurting so much that he just literally said he thought he wasn't going to be able to live. And so he just got before the Lord and cried out, God, I've got to have something. He cried out for God to touch him. And God has touched his life so much that he told me, he says, Andrew, people think I'm crazy. They think I didn't love my wife. But he says, I am happier than I have ever been in my life. God's joy is so awesome. He says, it's a shame that I had to wait until his wife died to really draw close to the Lord. But he says, God is so awesome. He says, I'm happier than I've ever been. There is no problem in my life whatsoever. And did you know the average Christian would come along and condemn him? Something's wrong with you. You should be grieving. Well, that just depends. If you're dealing with it only in the human realm, well, then certainly everybody understands why you'd grieve of losing a mate or losing anybody. But man, if you draw next to God and if your hope is in the Lord, how could you not rejoice? I don't care what has happened, who has died. Thank you for those couple of head shakes. I know most people don't agree with that, and that's because their hope is not in the Lord. I tell you, when you get joyful about the Lord, when you get to thinking about seeing the Lord and all the things He's done for us, it just makes the things of this world shrink to nothing. That's what Paul said. He says, you know, that the sufferings of this present world aren't even worthy to be compared with the glory which shall be revealed in us. Romans chapter 8, it's verse 17 or 18. It's not even worthy to be compared. If we were really focused on the Lord, and as Paul said, we have our conversation from heaven. And as he said, 2 Corinthians 4:18, we look not at the things which are seen, but at the things which are not seen. If we were really using our imagination, if we were in communion with the Lord, if we saw all that He had promised, instead of just thinking about what's happened to us in the past or what the future is going to be like, the negative things, if we were focused on what God has done, again, how could you not rejoice? Our future is so bright you got to squint to look at it. It's awesome. There's just no excuse for us being defeated. Now again, I understand that sometimes it takes some effort for you to do that. But it's well worth the effort, and praise God. If we were to see all of the good things of God, you'd be like the Apostle Paul that says, I'm in a strait between two. I have a desire to depart and to be with Christ, but it's more needful for you that I be here. But he says, for me to live is Christ, to die is gain. The doctor tells you you're going to die and you start crying. And yet you sing, when we all get to heaven, what a day that'll be. And then he tells you that you're going and you start crying. Something's wrong with this.
0: That's all the time we have for today. But be sure and tune in again as Andrew continues to teach on the power of hope.
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0: In previous talks this week, we looked first at the command of Jesus and then at the example of Paul. We faced up to the straightforward words of Jesus, "Be perfect as your Father in heaven, which is perfect." We saw that this is not something unreal or just religious language, but it's a practical goal which Jesus has set before us, and he expects us to attain to it. And then we looked at the example of the Apostle Paul, and we saw that Paul was a man who took that standard and that objective very seriously. He stated the object and the motivation and the purpose of his life. It was to be perfect, to achieve perfection. He was realistic about himself. He said, in a certain sense, I'm already perfect, in the sense that there's nothing in my life that isn't yielded to God. There's nothing that's contrary to God. In no way am I resisting or opposing God. And then he said, in another sense, I'm not already perfect, I haven't arrived, I'm not mature, I'm not complete, but that's where I'm headed. And he said, the things that are behind, I'm willing to forget, but I'm looking forward, I'm pressing on toward that goal. A tremendous example of personal dedication. That's the kind of person that succeeds in any walk of life. The dedicated, motivated person. It's true also in the Christian life, but we have to be careful that our motivation is God's motivation, that it's based on the requirement of Jesus himself. Be perfect, as your Father, which is in heaven, is perfect. And then yesterday, we looked at the seven successive steps outlined by the Apostle Peter that can take us from our starting point to our goal of perfection. See, Peter doesn't just make the statement of what's required, but he very clearly sets before us seven successive steps by which we can attain to this goal. It's good. He breaks it down. He doesn't face us with one vast leap by which we have to attain, or one tremendously high step that we have to take, but he breaks it down to a number of successive steps, and so makes the goal attainable for us. This is what Peter says in 2 Peter 1, verses 5 through 7. For this very reason, make every effort to add to your faith goodness, and to goodness knowledge, and to knowledge self-control, and to self-control perseverance, and to perseverance godliness, and to godliness brotherly kindness, and to brotherly kindness love. So there are the seven successive practical steps. We start from faith. To faith we add goodness, to goodness knowledge, to knowledge self-control, to self-control perseverance, to perseverance godliness, to godliness brotherly kindness, and to brotherly kindness love. You see, the goal, the ultimate, is love. Yesterday, I emphasized in particular that the starting point must be faith, and that for this there is no alternative. There's no other point from which we can begin except the point of faith. Hebrews 11:6 tells us, without faith it is impossible to please God. When we come to God, we must believe two things, that he is, and that he's a rewarder of those who earnestly seek him. In other words, we have to believe in God to the extent that if we do what God tells us, we believe he'll achieve for us what he has promised. That's the initial starting point. We have to have faith in God's goodness, his faithfulness, his wisdom, and his power. This faith is not primarily doctrinal or theoretical, but it's a personal commitment to God which allows him to do whatever he wants in our lives. So that's the basis, the starting point, faith. Today we're going to look at the first upward step, which is goodness. Looking again for a moment in verse 5 of 2 Peter chapter 1, for this very reason, make every effort to add to your faith goodness. Notice Peter says, make every effort. It's something that's going to take our attention. It's going to have to be priority number one in our personal development that we take these steps. So then the first upward step is goodness. Now some of the other translations use the word excellence. And it's important to get the right picture of what is meant here by goodness. In the Greek of the New Testament, the word used is arete, which is a word with a long history and many associations in the Greek language. And in essence, I think the best translation is excellence. And it's excellence in any area in which you find yourself doing something. For instance, the arete of a horse is to run fast. That's what you expect of a horse, to run fast. So it's not simply moral goodness. In a certain sense, it's efficiency. It's doing whatever you do right. And this is what I believe Peter means. The key to it is that you apply your faith. You don't merely have faith and say, I'm a believer, but you make your faith work wherever you are, in what area of life you find yourself, whatever calling or vocation. You make it plain to people to whom you testify that you're a believer, that your faith is doing things for you which you could not do for yourself. See, James says in his epistle, chapter 2, verse 17, faith by itself, if it is not accompanied by action, is dead. I'm afraid there's an awful lot of dead faith in the church. Faith that's just words. People testify, but they don't produce. What Peter is saying is, add to your faith excellence. Make your faith work. Show people that it produces results that are worth having. And I'm going to take some very simple practical examples of this in various areas of life that are familiar to us. Talking about achieving excellence out of our faith, I'm going to take three simple examples from everyday life. The example of the teacher, the housewife, the young person. For 5 years in East Africa, I was principal of a college for training teachers. It was a Christian college. And our primary motive was to make good Christians out of those teachers. And I praise God as I look back that many of them came to know Jesus Christ in a personal way. But their reaction was often what I would consider illogical. They would say, in effect, now I've become a Christian, you're going to treat me differently. You're going to expect less of me. You'll let me get away with things I didn't get away with before. And I would have to say to them, don't imagine that for a moment. If you could be any kind of a teacher before you were a Christian, after you've become a Christian, you ought to be at least twice as good a teacher. If you could do it without the help of God, without prayer, without the wisdom God can give you, how much better you should be as a teacher when you have all that help from God. So don't lower the standard, raise the standard. In fact, I would say to them, I'm not really convinced that you're a Christian until you begin to produce excellence in your job. Or let's consider the example of a housewife, something that is perhaps a little bit looked down on in our contemporary culture, but the truth of the matter is, we need housewives. And I've noticed sometimes with Christian women that when they have a real experience with the Lord, they tend to get super spiritual. Their life is given up to prayer meetings, reading spiritual books, listening to spiritual tapes, and sometimes they're my tapes. Well, I'm all in favor of listening to my tapes, but I want to tell you that if your husband isn't a believer, and you approach him on that basis, he's probably going to stay an unbeliever, because he doesn't want to go to bed at night with the sound of Derek Prince's voice in his ears if he isn't a believer. He wants to see that you're a better housewife than you ever were before, that you cook better, that you keep the house cleaner, that you take better care of him. And when he sees that, believe me, sooner or later he's going to want to know what made the change in you. Then you have an opportunity to tell him about your faith in Jesus, and he'll believe you because he's seen the evidence, you see? So we've got to show people the evidence in excellence. The third example I would just mention is that of a young person, say a teenager or a college student, who's had a wonderful dramatic encounter with Jesus Christ. One of the first tests of its reality will be the relationship of that young person to his parents. And many young people, even though they have a confession of faith in Jesus, have never adjusted or set right their relationship to their parents. I want to remind you that the first commandment with promise is honor your father and mother, that it may be well with you. And I tell you from long personal observation of many cases, if a young person becomes a Christian and does not learn to honor father and mother by obedience, by yielding to discipline, by sometimes sacrificing his own will and interests for those of his parents, it never really will be well with that person. But the young person whose life is so changed that he's obedient, that he's courteous, that he does whatever he's asked to do cheerfully and efficiently, believe me, that young person is going to have a very good chance to win his parents to the Lord. I'm talking out of personal observation and experience. So remember, add to your faith excellence. Our time is up for today, but I'll be back with you again tomorrow at this time. Tomorrow I'll be sharing further with you on this week's challenging theme, Progress to Perfection.
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2: We're taking a close look at the Acts of the Apostles and seeing how that applies to us and the church today, Colin. Yesterday, you shared what happened in Luton in the 70s

0: Yeah, I think it's very true to say that we don't allow the Holy Spirit to have the freedom in our lives, the lordship in our lives that he needs to have, that we want to try to use the Spirit and channel the Spirit in ways that are acceptable to us instead of allowing the Holy Spirit to have his way. Because, you know, the Holy Spirit is not traditional. That's the thing. The Holy Spirit is life, he's power, he's God, he's love. And so, you know, a lot of our traditional things really get completely overwhelmed when the power of the Holy Spirit is released. And probably a lot of responsibility is in the hands of leaders who want to feel they're in control. And when you give the Holy Spirit the freedom in the church, you are no longer in control. He is. Now, that doesn't mean things get out of control, because if they're under the control of God, they're much more secure than if they're under the control of man. So, but it is exciting, because when God is in control, then obviously there's so much more life, so much more power. You see so many more lives being changed and transformed. It's not just the healings and the miracles. I mean, they're there, but they're part of the whole thing, you know, and you just expect those as in the normal course of events. But you see the way that the world sits up and takes notice. I mean, we had the world, not just Christians, but we had the world looking at what was happening there, and television programs, press and everything, you know, constantly being impacted by what God was doing. And so, you see, this is just an ordinary group of very ordinary church-going people, but God is extraordinary. And when we allow him to have the place in our lives that he wants, then he begins to do extraordinary things in very ordinary people.
1: And that's just the point you were making as you were reading verse 8 of Acts chapter 1 yesterday, that Jesus said to his disciples, "You will receive power when the Holy Spirit comes on you, and then you'll be my witnesses around the world."
0: Yes.
1: To go outside the church.
0: Well, absolutely. But let me make a very important point here. He didn't say, "You will witness," but you will become witnesses. Now, there is a big difference, all the difference in the world, because what so often happens in the life of the church is witnessing becomes an activity. And Christians say, "I must witness for Jesus." But when you become a witness, you hardly have to open your mouth. People see Christ in you. They somehow, his presence, his life, his power gets communicated through you. You have an impact upon other people. You simply become a witness, not just to other Christians, but wherever you are and whatever you're doing. So there's a big difference between, you know, an evangelical, charismatic, Pentecostal believer saying, "I ought to witness," or even "I want to witness," and actually being a witness where what you are impacts the other people that are around you. And that's what happens when the Holy Spirit really begins to have the place and the freedom in people's lives that he wants. They simply become witnesses. And other people begin to say, "What is it that's different about you? What do you have? What is this love that is? Why do you love me like you do?" And you probably perhaps haven't said anything or done anything, but people just sense there is this love that is pouring out of witnesses. And it means that even people that have been antagonistic to the gospel actually can begin to turn to people that are witnesses and be open for them to help them. They may not say, you know, "I want to know your God" or anything like that, but somehow they sense, "You've got something that I need, something that will help me in my life where I am, especially when problems arise." And I think that's what it really means to be a witness. But we're only witnesses, you see, not so much because of what we do, but because of the life and the dynamic of the Holy Spirit who indwells us.
1: Very subtle difference then. One can be very, very productive and the other can be very negative.
0: Yes, not so much negative as just not very fruitful.
1: Mm.
0: It doesn't produce very much, you know. When we're witnessing in our own strength, we're spending a lot of time

0: talking, arguing, discussing, debating, trying to talk people into the kingdom. Whereas when we're witnesses, when we do things in the power of the Holy Spirit is able to sort of bypass a lot of that and get right to the heart of matters. It's something that's very difficult to explain in words, the difference, but it's just as if a person's heart gets touched, not his mind, not his intellect, not his reasoning, but something in the heart gets touched. And this is why, under the power of the Holy Spirit, non-believers can come under the conviction of the Holy Spirit. Now, the convicting of the Holy Spirit does not happen through the intellect. It happens because something touches their hearts and they begin to see their need of God. And I believe that is really the fruit of the Holy Spirit in those who are witnesses. It's very interesting, isn't it? I think it is. Because I've seen the difference so much, you know, in my life and ministry.
1: Well, after Jesus said this to them, he disappeared. He was taken up into heaven, we read.
0: Yes.
1: That was it.
0: Well, let's read from verse 9. After saying this, they watched as Jesus ascended until a cloud hid him from their sight. They kept staring up at the sky until two men robed in white garments stood beside them. "You Galileans, why stand here looking into the sky? Jesus, who has now been taken from you, will himself come back in a similar manner to the way he has just departed into heaven." And, you know, I'm tempted to say at this point, and there are lots of people waiting for his return without getting on with the job of what's got to be accomplished before he returns. And this is where we need to be focused on this commission to take the gospel of the kingdom, the life of the kingdom, the love and the power of the kingdom out into the world to impact the lives of other people.
1: But not through systems or methodology.
0: Well, you know, you can say that they have their part, but they certainly can't be central.
1: They can't substitute the true life.
0: They're no substitute for the Holy Spirit. You've got to have structure in the church. But you see, the right structure, and the right structure enables the working of the Holy Spirit. The wrong structures restrict the working of the Holy Spirit. And this is why even structures need to be flexible so that they can move, if you like, change with the moving of the Holy Spirit to enable that ongoing work of the Spirit to happen in that particular church or congregation. And that means that sometimes leadership structures have to change, and the way in which people make decisions and go about things need to change so that the Holy Spirit is really able to lead and not just be a sort of an addendum to what people are doing. And I mean, it's very easy for me to sit here and say these things, but I've got the right to say them because I've seen it happen. I'm not talking theory, you see. I'm not writing a book on theoretical methodology of the church or the emerging church or anything like that. I'm talking about the church that you read of in the Bible and how I've seen this outworked in my lifetime in the church in this nation and, of course, as I've traveled around in other nations too.
1: And I suppose then we go on to read about how this actually started to happen in those early days, in the early church.
0: Yes, we go on reading verse 12. This took place at the Mount of Olives just outside Jerusalem. When the apostles returned to the city, they went to the upstairs room in the house where they were staying. Right, now, what's the import here? They have been told to wait before they start this business of being witnesses until they've received the power of the Holy Spirit. So there's no point in doing anything else except going and waiting upon God for whatever it is that needs to happen to them. The following verse lists all those that were there. But it says in verse 14, they met and prayed constantly together, along with the women, including Jesus' mother Mary and his brothers. They met and prayed constantly together. Now, Jesus had promised that when he returned to heaven, he would ask the Father to send the gift of the Holy Spirit. No doubt the first day they prayed, they were expecting, what's going to happen? When is this Holy Spirit going to come? The one that was with us, Jesus said, would be in us. When is this going to happen? The second day, nothing happened. Third day, fourth day, fifth day, sixth day, seventh day. It was only on the 10th day afterwards that the Holy Spirit came, and we'll talk about that tomorrow. Or rather, I should say, we'll be talking about that next week. But the important thing is, what did God do in their lives during those 10 days when they were meeting together and praying? I believe God changed them from the fairly divisive group that they were. You know, they were squabbling, they were bickering, they had all kinds of issues with one another, into a group of people that were of one heart and one mind, that were committed to fulfilling God's commission when he gave them the power to do so.
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That was Kane with Rise Up, Lazarus. Hello there, I'm Mark Yellen-Brown and you're listening to another soul-cleansing offering to Jesus that I like to call Feasting on Jesus. On today's show, I'll be including a short talk from one of the greatest evangelists of the 19th century, Dwight Lyman Moody, known as D.L. Moody. He was used by God to fire up revival wherever he preached. His love for Jesus and what he'd done for him was a passionate trigger for a life lived solely for God. D.L. Moody was a rough and ready plain-speaking preacher whose love for God and his compassion for the lost, be they the richest or the poorest, and the in-between, was challenging, inspirational, and without comparison. I read a biography of Moody a few years ago and was immediately struck by his passion for and loyalty to Jesus. I then began to read some of his books and found them utterly compelling and spirit-filled. I particularly recommend How to Study the Bible and a book of D.L. Moody's anecdotes and illustrations. These books will encourage you to dive into the Word and expect to meet with God. Throughout his sermons, he would use anecdotes and illustrations that always made a great impression. This particular short talk from Moody is entitled The Blessings of Sins Forgiven. It was written in the late 19th century, and the thing that strikes me most is of how quaint it almost feels to our modern Christian ears, especially for us who are proud of our grace heritage. Yet it is as sound as a pound, and I believe relevant to our walk, and also completely biblical.

That was Audrey Assad with Oh My Soul. A short talk by Dwight L. Moody, The Blessings of Sins Forgiven, Part 1. No greater blessing can come to a man this side of heaven than the blessing of having his sins forgiven. Blessed is he whose transgression is forgiven, whose sin is covered. Psalm 32:1. Now there are two ways of covering sin, and only two ways, God's way and man's way. For 6,000 years, man has been trying to cover his sin, and he has made poor work of it. Adam tried it in Eden, and Cain tried it outside of Eden, and they've been trying it right along down all these years. You'll find that all classes, high and low, kings on the throne, priests behind the altar, prophets, peasants, rich and poor, have tried to hide their sins, and they've made poor work of it. No man has ever yet succeeded in covering his sin. Not only that, but Scripture says, he that covers his sin shall not prosper. I have no doubt that the reason so many men have a stormy voyage in life is because there is some accursed sin in their lives. I'm not talking for outsiders any more than I am for church members. I believe that if the latter have sins that they are not willing to confess, they will not prosper. Some secret sin is hindering their growth. Where do the defaulting president of banks and other offenders come from? Many of them out of the churches. They've sat under the ministry and have heard men over and over again preaching against sin, but it has not struck home. These forget that they have sins to confess, as well as the ungodly and the people outside of the church. God wants honesty and uprightness. A man that you can trust will get along anywhere, but a man that has to be watched will never prosper. There can never be a healthy soul as long as there is sin in it. Sin is a foreign substance. It does not belong in the soul. Just as a bullet is a foreign element, and the body will not be healthy with a bullet in it.

That was Brandon Lake with Gratitude. A short talk by Dwight L. Moody, The Blessings of Sins Forgiven, Part 2. God does not want the wicked to flourish, for he says, the way of the transgressor is hard. God wants it to be hard, for if a man prospered in his wickedness, he would never come to God. When a man is ready and willing to confess his sins and turn from them, God covers them. When God covers sin, it can never be found in time or eternity. It is a great privilege for a man to be forgiven and not have a cloud between him and heaven, between him and the smiling face of his Father. Who shall lay anything to the charge of God's elect? God that justifies? Who is he that condemns? Christ that died? The Bible says in one place that the sins shall not be mentioned, and in another place that they shall not be remembered. There are four expressions in the Bible about how God covers sins. First, he casts them into the depths of the sea. Second, he casts our sins behind his back. Third, he blots them out as a thick cloud. Fourth, he removes them as far as the east is from the west. He will cast them into the depths of the sea. Dr. Gordon of Boston was preaching on the blessings of sins forgiven, and he forgot to put in the depths. He just said that God would cast them into the sea. When he got home, his little boy, 4 years old, spoke up and said, Father, why don't you tell the people that sins were heavy like lead and sank out of sight in the water? They might think they were like corks floating around on top where they could be seen. God has covered that point. He has cast them into the depths of the sea. Let the devil go down there and get them if he can. It's a safe place to have them, in the depths of the sea. There are some parts of the sea which they've never been able to fathom. Bunyan says, thank God it is sea, not a river. If it was a river, it might dry up and they might find them in the bed of the river. But the sea never dries up.

That was Brooke Hill's music with Jesus, Thank You. A short talk by Dwight L. Moody, The Blessings of Sins Forgiven, Part 3, Behind God's Back. Secondly, Out of Love to My Soul, He has taken all my sins and cast them behind His back, not behind my back, blotted out as a cloud. The third expression is, I will blot them out like a thick cloud. You see a cloud tonight, and you get up early in the morning and it is gone. Can you find the cloud? Never. There may be other clouds, but that cloud will never appear in the history of the universe. God says He will blot sin out like a thick cloud, removed as far as east and west. And the fourth expression, I like that best. I wish someone would figure it out for me and tell me how far the east is from the west. I don't know much about astronomy, but astronomers tell us that light travels at the rate of 108,000 miles a second. I can't take that in. And that the light of some planets has been travelling for nearly 6,000 years and hasn't got here yet. And someone has just discovered that that is just the fringe on the garments of our God. How much farther the east is from the west than the planets are from the world? I can't tell. Think of it. God takes our sins and puts them away as far as from the east is to the west. Don't cover your sins. Don't hide them. You cannot dig a grave so deep that they will have a resurrection sometime. God will touch some secret spring of your conscience and says, Son, remember, and tramp, tramp, tramp. They will all come back, every one of them.

That was Jonathan Ogden with Always Will Be. A short talk by Dwight L. Moody, The Blessings of Sins Forgiven, Part 4. I've been twice in the jaws of death. Once I'd gone down in the river the second time. I was going down the third time when I was rescued. And quicker than a flash, everything I'd said and done came before me. How a whole life can be crowded into a second of time, I do not know. Again in Chicago, just in the jaws of death, I was saved. And again, my whole life came before me like a flash. From my earliest childhood up, everything I'd said, everything I'd heard, and everything I had done all came back. Some years ago, I met a man aged 32 years in Chicago who 12 years previously had fled from Canada because of a crime he had committed. For 12 years, he had been trying to cover up his sin, but it pursued him night and day. Finally, he asked me to advise him. I told him to make restitution of the money he had stolen and to make an honest confession. You should have seen the tears of joy run down that man's face when he found that he could be forgiven and have his sins put away. What a terrible time he'd been having those 12 years. He'd been trying to cover his sin in man's way. If you want your sins blotted out completely, you must make a clean breast of them all. If we confess our sins, he's faithful and just to forgive us our sins and to cleanse us from all unrighteousness. The blood of Jesus Christ, God's Son, cleanses us from all sin.

That was Lucy Grimble with He Is Love. A short talk by Dwight L. Moody, The Blessings of Sins Forgiven, Part 5, and Summary. I read of an ex-prisoner who had secured a position as night watchman in a store. One of his prison associates came to him and attempted to persuade the man to leave the doors open so that he could rob the store. The watchman refused, and his former companion threatened to tell his employers about his past life. The watchman laughed in his tempter's face and replied, "Go and tell them. I have nothing to fear, for they knew all my past life before they hired me." Oh man, woman, confess your sins to God. Then you should know what it is to have heaven in your soul. Blessed, happy is the man whose transgression is forgiven, whose sin is covered. I found that short talk by Moody to be very basic, yet at the same time compelling in its simplicity of purpose. There's a part of me that wanted to say, Jesus forgave all our sins at the cross. In Hebrews 10 verse 2, it suggests that those whose sins have been covered once for all by the blood of Jesus should have no consciousness of sin. Yet I also know that when I am in secret sin, I may know I am ultimately forgiven, but my heart condemns me.

God asking me how long I thought I needed before I was able to return to him. I saw how ridiculous that was, as he knew my heart always and forever. Psalm 139, 7-10. Where can I go from your spirit? Where can I flee from your presence? If I go up to the heavens, you are there. If I make my bed in the depths, you are there. If I rise on the wings of the dawn, if I settle on the far side of the sea, even there your hand will guide me. Your right hand will hold me fast.

That was Josh Garrels with Words Remain. After the prayer, GCO Praise will be singing an acoustic cover of Brooke Ligatwood and Phil Wickham's A Thousand Hallelujahs, a prayer. Lord Jesus, thank you for the amazing life of D.L. Moody. What an amazing saint and what a life to follow in terms of passion for you, loyalty, and a heart infused with the love of his Saviour. Lord Jesus, help me by your Holy Spirit to seek you with all my heart, mind, soul and strength, and love my neighbour as myself.

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2: Hello there. This is Mark Yellen Brown with another episode of Honest to God. Today's show is entitled The Life of Jesus, Part 2. Before I reached the Jordan's bank, I could see a crowd of people waiting at the river's edge. There were intermittent cheers. As I drew closer, I could make out a trail of people making their way from the crowd in a steady, almost orderly procession towards the water's edge. I quickly, carefully made my way through a diverse group of expectant, excited people. I saw John in the water. He was baptizing. A young woman was being pulled up by strong hands out of the water. John was there with two helpers. He was doing the baptizing. The other two were close in case he needed helping, bringing up the one being baptized. I saw the young woman's eyes. They were sparkling with joy, and she thanked John in tears and made her way back to the open arms of the people she'd obviously come with. Immediately after her, a wizened old man in a white one-piece shift made his way through the water into the waiting arms of my cousin. I was smiling. I knew it was him, but I hadn't seen him for years. He had taken up with an Essene sect in the desert and was lost to us all until this time. This was his time. He looked a sight, wonderfully wet, bedraggled. The camel skin mantle he was wearing was matted, and his long, thick, straggly beard with his long, wild hair gave him the air of a prophet of old. My father's voice hadn't been heard in Israel for over 400 years. John had changed all that. Matthew 3:13-17. Then Jesus came from Galilee to the Jordan to be baptized by John. But John tried to deter him, saying, "I need to be baptized by you, and do you come to me?" Jesus replied, "Let it be so now. It is proper for us to do this to fulfill all righteousness." Then John consented. As soon as Jesus was baptized, he went up out of the water. At that moment, heaven was opened, and he saw the Spirit of God descending like a dove and alighting on him. And a voice from heaven said, "This is my Son, whom I love. With him I am well pleased." John's eyes were glowing. Everything around us seemed to go still. There was a huge crowd around the banks of the Jordan, but for John and me, it was as if we were in the eye of a storm, and we knew the Father was with us. My whole life has led up to this moment. I must decrease, you must increase. Tears began to form in his eyes. The Lamb of God, who takes away the sins of the world. I knew those words, although I'd never before heard them spoken. They physically caused a shock of pain in my side. "You are faithful, John. Our Father is pleased with your sacrifice, your faithfulness. Jesus, everything is different. Everything. Show them. Show them the heart of the Father." I looked deep into his eyes and he fell against me. There was a stirring in the crowd, fear. They knew something important had happened, but they had no idea what. Then I was prompted by the Spirit. I quickly left that place. I could feel the eyes of those who had witnessed our encounter. I began briskly walking towards the far hills alone, but knowing a new feeling of strength and anticipation. Anticipation mixed with an unearthly sense of foreboding. Matthew 4:1-11. Then Jesus was led by the Spirit into the wilderness to be tempted by the devil. After fasting 40 days and 40 nights, he was hungry. The tempter came to him and said, "If you are the Son of God, tell these stones to become bread." Jesus answered, "It is written, man shall not live on bread alone, but on every word that comes from the mouth of God." Then the devil took him to the holy city and had him stand on the highest point of the temple. "If you are the Son of God," he said, "throw yourself down, for it is written, he will command his angels concerning you, and they will lift you up in their hands, so that you will not strike your foot against a stone." Jesus answered him, "It is also written, do not put the Lord your God to the test." Again the devil took him to a very high mountain and showed him all the kingdoms of the world and their splendor. "All this I will give to you," he said, "if you will bow down and worship me." Jesus said to him, "Away from me, Satan, for it is written, worship the Lord your God and serve him only." Then the devil left him, and angels came and attended him. I lay back against the trunk of the withered tree. A man who seemed younger than me, yet at the same time infinitely older, dressed in a pure white, almost glowing white robe, was feeding me what seemed like honeyed wafer. He'd first given me a liquid from a golden goblet. It was wine, and it had immediately resuscitated my tired and worn body. The angel, I knew it had to be an angel, I was in the middle of nowhere, was lovingly, gently feeding me. I could feel the Father's love. As the angel ministered, he suddenly asked me a question, and I immediately knew that this was an off-script question, but I didn't mind. I loved him and felt awestruck just being able to see this ministering flame of fire manifest to me in my human form. Jesus, what was he like? What is he like now? He squatted down so he was facing me. His purity took my breath away. I felt I'd always known him, but it was a terrible thing. A terrible perversion of something once so glorious. Outwardly, he was beautiful. Physically, seemingly perfect. But at the same time, it was a beauty utterly corrupted and almost too hideous to look at. And when he spoke, there was more than just a voice. It was a voice of legion, even hidden in his quiet whisper. The angel winced and shook his head as if shaking off a mental image. He stood up suddenly. I must go. Thank you. We are with you, Jesus, Son of God, Most High. He disappeared before my eyes. I started walking, filled with a new strength, a new purpose. The presence of my Father and the fellowship of the Holy Spirit enveloped me. I was ready to begin, to take the message of the kingdom to my people. I knew most of them would not receive it, but I also knew that those who would change the world. John 2, 1-2. On the third day there was a wedding at Cana in Galilee, and the mother of Jesus was there. Jesus also was invited to the wedding with his disciples. It was a joyous occasion, and I was glad to be there. I'd spent the early hours with my Father praying for my disciples and preparing my heart for this feast. My disciples, this motley bunch of fishermen, tax collectors, zealots, untried, untested, and full of potential success and epic failure. They surrounded me. That was except for my mother, who was right beside me at the feast, happy to see me, and especially see me here amongst family and friends. We drank. We ate copiously. It was appropriate. John 2:3-5. When the wine ran out, the mother of Jesus said to him, "They have no wine." And Jesus said to her, "Woman, what does this have to do with me? My hour has not come." His mother said to the servants, "Do whatever he tells you." Peter, who had overheard the exchange between my mother and me, looked shocked at my seeming brusqueness. I could sense Mary's excitement. Somehow she knew I was fully apprised of the situation. John 2:6-11. Now there were 6 stone water jars there for the Jewish rites of purification, each holding 20 or 30 gallons. Jesus said to the servants, "Fill the jars with water." And they filled them up to the brim. And he said to them, "Now draw some out and take it to the master of the feast." So they took it. When the master of the feast tasted the water, now become wine, and did not know where it came from, though the servants who had drawn the water knew, the master of the feast called the bridegroom and said to him, "Everyone serves the good wine first. When people have drunk freely, then the poor wine. But you have kept the good wine until now." This, the first of his signs, Jesus did at Cana in Galilee, and manifested his glory, and his disciples believed in him. Later the next morning, I was sitting with James and John, while the rest of the disciples were loading our supplies for the trip to Capernaum. They wanted to understand what had happened at the wedding. They'd seen it with their own eyes, but they were perplexed. "When did you know? I mean, how could that happen?" John piped up, following his brother. "Jesus, I've never tasted anything like it. And there was so much of it. And why wine? Surely miracles are for holiness." At that, I burst out laughing and wrestled John to the ground, whilst James bundled on top of me. The other disciples suddenly stopped what they were doing to watch the spectacle. I turned around and smiled at them, beckoning them to carry on. As John and James dusted themselves off, they sat down beside me again, silently waiting for me to explain myself. I knew the night before, well, early that same morning, something was going to happen. I didn't know exactly what until Mary, my mother Mary, had informed me of the wine running out. As soon as I heard that, I knew this was my hour. My father had planned this before the bride and bridegroom had even been born. I was just to speak it into being. When you understand how the spirit works, then it's naturally supernatural. With that, I stood up and walked towards the shade of the trees and the rest of the disciples, followed by the two brothers. Their excitement was palpable, but that was enough explaining for one day. The next time I was alone with my father, I felt the need to worship. I felt the need to commune with the one who filled my heart with love and joy. These hours spent with my father were an imperative. I knew what was to come. I knew the fickle nature of man. I knew what was in man. I was more afraid of the misplaced adulation to come rather than the oncoming persecution. I had seen John deal with the Pharisees on the banks of the Jordan. As soon as I began to challenge their law-bound religion, with the love and power of God being manifest in their midst, then it would begin. Satan was close. I sensed his presence through those men and women I'd glimpsed in the background as far back as I remember. Now, as the crowds would gather, so would his hordes. First, there was the healing of the multitudes, the bread of my father. First, there would be the sharing of this good news, this glorious news of reconciliation, freedom, and the love and acceptance from their heavenly Father. I was to teach them they had a Father who loved them just as they were. I knelt on the ground and let his waves of love wash over me.

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1: In church, we talk a lot about prayer, but what should prayer be like? I'm Tanya Harris of God Conversations. As a young girl, prayer was saying grace before meals, a few sentences of appreciation for our food. And in church, prayer was solemn, heads bowed, lots of silence, and people spoke in old-fashioned English. Then at my church as a young adult, prayer was loud, a bit like a football match with people standing with their hands in the air and all shouting at once. More recently, I visited a monastery where prayer was five times a day, starting at 4 a.m. and led by monks singing Gregorian chants. The styles of prayer are many, but the essence remains. Prayer is simply communicating with God and allowing God to communicate back. It's a posture of the heart. You can even pray right now, knowing God is listening. For more on having your own God conversations, go to godconversations.com.
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0: Welcome to Everyday Moments with Joyce Meyer. Some words sound the same, but their meaning is completely different. But when it comes to why we seek after God, it's important not to have the wrong motive when it comes to this particular word.
1: Have you ever noticed that there are some words that are spelled two different ways, but they're pronounced the same way? And one of those words is presence. Now, we can think about presents like things you give people, spelled P-R-E-S-E-N-T-S. Or we can think about the presence of God, spelled P-R-E-S-E-N-C-E. And I think sometimes we want the wrong kind of presence from God. It's very tempting when you come into relationship with God, knowing that He can do anything, to just go to Him every day with a list of all the things that you think you want and need and have to be happy. And of course, we know that God wants to help us. He wants to give us things. He wants us to be blessed. He wants to meet our needs. But He really wants us to seek Him for who He is before we ever seek Him for what He can do for us. So just remember to seek God for who He is, not for what He can do for you. And if you do that, you'll find that His hand is always open.
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1: Recently, I posted a somewhat controversial blog post on social media. Oh, I knew it might cause a bit of debate, but I was surprised by the storm it created. By the time the post had done its time, I'd been told I was in grave rebellion and I was called an apostate. The thing is, I love a robust discussion. I love talking about the things that really matter, and I don't mind when people disagree with me. In fact, many of the commenters were saying the sorts of things I used to say myself some 20 years ago. The thing that bothered me most was not the disagreement, but the way in which it happened. As Christians, we are called to respect one another, esteem one another, and ultimately, to love one another. That heart attitude must extend to blogs, internet forums, and social media. Maturity invites me to listen to your perspective and try to understand it. Godliness means I can disagree, but I still show love and kindness. We're called to demonstrate the character of Jesus, not only in the words we say, but in how we say them. 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
1: A friend of mine recently asked me a great question. What obstacles do you have in your life right now? I could have said the usual things most of us face, not enough money, not enough time, not enough skills to know what I'm doing. But instead, the first thing that came out of my mouth was this. Actually, nothing. I'd quickly realised that the real obstacles lay inside my head. They're a product of my faulty thinking. The truth is, God has given me everything I need to do what I'm called to do. He's given me enough resources to work with. He's given me enough promises to have faith in. I create the obstacles through my fears, my insecurity, and my feelings of inadequacy. I think that's true for all our lives. When we're following God's call, the scriptures tell us, He gives grace sufficient. When we put Him first, they declare that we have all that we need. Our task is to keep seeking Him, to align our thoughts to His, and to trust Him to take care of all those other obstacles that we see. 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
1: Hello, I'm Dudley Anderson. The five of us were praying about several large church needs one Friday morning, needs that required much faith and grace. As I prayed, I had the impression of myself making a hot cup of tea. I saw myself dropping a tea bag into a steaming cup of water and watched as the clear water turned a golden tea colour. The longer I watched, the stronger and the more fragrant the tea became, and I do enjoy a strong cup of tea. I smiled as I sensed Holy Spirit whisper, "Your faith is a tea bag, and the hot water is my grace." Our salvation and answered prayer depend on two ingredients, that is faith and grace. Grace is God's power to meet our needs, while faith is our reliance upon God's grace. See, the longer you leave your tea bag to draw in the hot water, the stronger your cup of tea. Likewise, the longer you rest your faith upon God's grace, the stronger your walk with God becomes. God Tracking is drawing faith from His grace. More at godtracker.co.uk.

0: Why do you believe in God?
1: I was abused by men that took full advantage of a little girl that just desperately wanted to be loved. I was raped. I lost my mum when I was only 18. You know, I went on from one abusive relationship to another, and I ended up pregnant at 18. And, you know, it was just a multitude of things that I thought, why me? There can't really be a God, because if there was, why did he allow all these things to happen to me? But then I could also see that things were getting more and more out of control, and the things that I said I would never do, I started to do. So what I did, I actually just cried out, if there is a God, and it was a big if, you've got to help me. I needed something in my life to help me to live, because I was starting, beginning to die inside. So when I cried out, if there is a God, you've got to help me, it really was a real cry. And as I cried out, I felt this amazing peace. All I can say is it invaded and took out the anguish that I was feeling. And all I can say is I could not conjure up peace, because I never experienced it.
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1: Sitting in the livestock arena at the fairgrounds in Memphis, Tennessee, 12-year-old Patricia heard Billy Graham talk about missions. That day, a desire was born in her heart to go to Africa to tell people about Jesus. It took more than 35 years, but one day Patricia was in Venda, South Africa, as part of a short-term mission trip. Her assignment was to spend time in the maternity ward of the local hospital. HIV/AIDS was rampant in the area, and most of the children would die within minutes of birth. 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That same hope will be yours when you begin a relationship with Jesus Christ. We're the Billy Graham Evangelistic Association. 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
1: Welcome to Everyday Moments with Joyce Meyer. Ever try to overcome multiple problems at the same time? Difficult, isn't it? The best way to overcome problems is a lot like getting out of debt. You deal with them one at a time. Here's Joyce.
2: Well, we all have probably a variety of things in our life that we'd like to overcome. Problems or habits or different things that we feel are not good for us and that we know are not in agreement with the Word of God. But I strongly recommend today that you tackle those things one at a time through the power of the Holy Spirit. It's not going to do you one bit of good to get up and say, well, I'm going to change this, and then just kind of take off your own determined that you're going to change. Determination is very necessary, but we need to make sure that we don't leave God out of the loop. I suggest that you take responsibility for whatever it is that you're doing wrong. Don't blame. Don't feel sorry for yourself. Stop just begging God to remove the temptation, but pray that you'll be strong enough to endure it. Jesus told the disciples, pray that you come not into temptation. We can't expect God to remove every difficulty, but we can expect Him to give us the strength to overcome every one of them.
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1: I often say there are certain areas in life that are particularly difficult to hear God's voice in. Perhaps you can guess what they are. Here's my top three: relationships, particularly romantic ones, babies, and money. Did you notice the common thread? In all these issues of life, we are deeply invested in the outcome. We come to God loaded with our personal agendas, and our ability to hear God's voice can be muddied by our desires. Yet the challenges of hearing God speak about matters of the heart doesn't mean He can't or won't speak to us about them. After all, they constitute the most important parts of our lives. But in listening to God in these areas, we must recognize that it's far easier for us to get it wrong. That means we need to be more careful about making claims about what God might have said. We need to submit our hearing God experiences to the wisdom of others and confront those red flags and checks in our heart. In other words, we need to diligently test what we hear against what we want to hear. 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
1: Hello again, I'm Dudley Anderson. You know, it's been said that some people will change when they see the light, while others change only when they feel the heat. Well, sadly, life on this planet is thwarted with change. From our very first breath until we pass on to greener pastures, we suffer constant change. Some change is good, but mostly change results from the effect of other people's choice on our lives. It's how we deal with change that really matters. Now, the Bible says that Christ is the same yesterday, today, and forever. The Lord God is the only constant in the universe. Jesus died to reconcile us to God and make way for the God constant in our lives. You see, in Christ, you are changed for the good, for good, and He's always with you through every change of life that you could endure. So allow Him to be your constant in the heat of change. God Tracking is constantly changing for the good, for good. More at godtracker.co.uk.

0: Why do you believe in God?
1: Before I became a Christian, I was a very bad-tempered person. I was on drugs, virtually an alcoholic, and I was very depressed. I was married with two children, and I had a wife going to church all the time, and she used to come home and talk to me about Christianity, and I used to just sit there at home, and like a lot of people, it was all to me a load of rubbish, and I didn't believe in it. But she sat down with me one night, and it was just something so wonderful that happened. We sat and talked and prayed, and she put me through some Bible verses, and it just seemed to open my eyes, and it seemed to be something I'd been looking for quite a long time. And I just sat there for hours afterwards, basically in tears, thinking, how come I've wasted my life so much on the drugs and the alcohol, and basically not being a good father because I was ignoring my children and causing family life to be so dull, basically. And ever since then, I just try and let the Lord lead me in any way that he wants. And Jesus in my life at the moment, he's just changed it so much. If you let him work in your life and accept that he died for you and he's your Lord and Saviour, there's just no ends to what he can do and how he can improve your life. It's wonderful.
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1: What happens when you become a Christian? Here's Billy Graham.
2: He gives you new powers, new directions, new visions, new dimensions of living when you come to know him. He once said, "The Spirit of the Lord is upon me because he hath anointed me to preach the gospel to the poor. He hath sent me to heal the brokenhearted, the preaching of deliverance to the captives, the recovering of sight to the blind, and to set at liberty them that are bruised." Good news for the poor. Good news for the suffering. Good news for the enslaved. Good news for the blind. Christ can indeed cope with the social problems of the world if we have the capacity, and he gives that capacity when we come to him and accept him as Savior.
1: As Mr. Graham says, everything becomes new when you come to Jesus Christ by faith and accept him as Savior. We're the Billy Graham Evangelistic Association. To learn more about having a personal relationship with Jesus Christ, go online to billygraham.org and click Spiritual Help.

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1: Welcome to Everyday Moments with Joyce Meyer. Are you happy? If not, the next question to answer is, are you being obedient to God and His Word? As Joyce shares, the two are more closely related than you probably think. Here's Joyce.
2: Well, I would assume that I'm talking to a lot of people today who want to be happy. I know I want to be happy. I want to enjoy my life. I don't want to waste one day of my life. Well, it's pretty obvious that all of our circumstances aren't always going to make us happy, so we need to find our joy in Christ. Now, one of the ways that we can remain happy is by very simply doing what God asks us to do. And one of the things that He asks us to do is be a blessing to other people. I've found that if I really want to be happy, then I need to make sure that every day of my life, I'm concerned about outreach and not just reaching into myself to try to meet all of my own needs. Jesus gave an example in John 13 by washing disciples' feet, and I think really by that He was just showing we need to be willing to do simple little even menial tasks for one another. And we do that as proof of fellowship. And then He said in verse 17, happy and blessed are you knowing these things if you do them. So reach out to someone else today and increase your joy.
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3: 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This is Terry Boyle. 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

0: Hi, Malcolm Ryan here with a heads up about two new shows on Branch FM. So what are you going to say about that then?
1: Whoopee!
0: Yes, I thought so. Okay, so what's on offer? Firstly, there's Easy Does It, with music to relax to. A put your feet up and let the world go by moment. Then there's Just Jazz and Blues, for people who just love the creativity of jazz and the down-to-earth lyrics of the blues. I mean, what's not to like? So when can you hear these shows on Branch FM? Well, Just Jazz and Blues is on every Monday evening at 8 p.m. and Easy Does It can be heard every Sunday evening at 7:30 p.m. And with both shows lifting high the name of Jesus, including a few encouraging thoughts from yours truly, you'll be more than welcome.

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1: One of the things I appreciate about the character of Daniel in the Bible is that he was a fairly ordinary guy, yet God used him in a powerful way. On the one hand, Daniel had a lot going for him, talent, status, good looks, but on the other, he found himself in the midst of a terrible situation, sent into exile in Babylon, so far away from his home. Yet in time we find Daniel in the royal palace making such an impression on the king that the whole direction of a nation is changed. Daniel wasn't a prophet or a pastor. We don't see him preaching from a pulpit or sticking fish stickers on his car. He was just doing his job, serving God wholeheartedly in the place that God had called him. It's so simple. We don't need 3 years of theological training to do what Daniel did. We just need to live for God in the places He's positioned us. We just need to allow His light to shine through. And as we do that, like Daniel, we'll be amazed at how God can use us to change our worlds. You're listening to Tanya Harris of GodConversations.com.

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1: Hi, I'm Dudley Anderson. "But I haven't led worship in years," I said to Corin. She'd just told me that the previous musician of our new church had moved away and the pastor was desperate for the future. In her usual nonchalant manner, Corin said, "Well, you'll never know unless you try." "You know what, Dudley?" Jim said at the other end of the line. "You just interrupted Kath and me. We were praying. We were asking God to provide a musician this week. If not, we'd take it as his call to leave the ministry." Well, I was dumbfounded and not a little humbled. See, you and I are in a relay race. Each of us is standing ready to take the baton and run for God's purposes. He has ways of confirming our calling and meeting the needs of others in the process. So today, meekly take up the challenge and run in faith. God Tracking is being willing to grab the baton and run. More at godtracker.co.uk.

0: fly.
1: Why do you believe in God?
2: I believe in God for one reason, because I was raised around people that believed in God. But ultimately, that didn't have much of an effect on me, and I kind of went off on my own until when I was 28 years old. At that point, I'd gotten into Eastern meditation and yoga, and I was meditating in my room alone, being as quiet as I possibly could, and I actually heard God speak to me in an audible voice. I thought he was there in the room with me. And he said, "Don, this is Jesus. I love you. Why do you keep running from me?" And I'd always been taught that God was an angry God and that he was angry with anybody that sinned. And I was a great sinner at that point. And it was a huge shock to hear him not just speak to me, but to say the words that he said. And at the same time that he spoke the words, he showed me on the inside what he's like, that he's forgiving and merciful and gracious and all those things. And he's not angry with sinners. He's full of compassion for them. And that just completely changed my life, turned it around 180 degrees. I've lost interest in doing all the things I was doing before. I won't give you a list of them. A lot of people like to brag about how rotten a sinner they were, but I'm not going to do that. I was just rotten, I'll say that much. And I didn't kill anybody, but I pretty well covered everything else. And I just lost interest in so many of the things I was doing. And I was just then and now filled with peace, and he erased my fear of death and gave me a purpose for my life, which I didn't have before. And it's been very, very different ever since.
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3: 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Join me, Barney Charles, this morning for some great music, encouraging words to start your day, local traffic and weather updates, and hopefully your wonderful company. 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Question is, will you?
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4: Has anyone ever said something about you that simply wasn't true? Something unfair, unjust, maybe even cruel? And no matter how hard you tried to set the record straight, the words kept spreading like a slow poison you couldn't stop. If you've ever been falsely accused, you know there's a particular kind of pain that cuts deeper than almost anything else life throws at you. Today on Insight for Living, Chuck Swindoll takes us deep into the book of Job, where a suffering man faced vicious accusations, but responded with grace.
5: There's no more treacherous enemy in the church than the tongue. The tongue. What we say often cuts far deeper than any sword, any knife. Scripture sometimes presents the tongue as a sword that thrusts its way into others' lives and brings hurt. We're not surprised to read that in the list of the Ten Commandments, one of them includes, "You shall not bear false witness against your neighbor." When God led Solomon to write the Proverbs, he included the seven things that he hates, among them a false witness that speaks lies. I can't speak for you. I can speak for a few whom I know, but for most of you, I have no idea what you are living with as it relates to someone else's tongue. But if you have been spoken against unfairly, unjustly, if you have been falsely accused, you understand real pain. Often you find yourself at a loss to know how to defend yourself. You try, but frequently false witnesses aren't there to listen. They're just busy talking and spreading the venom, which has a way of poisoning not only a few people, but can even poison a church. I heard a terrific story that I'll never forget. There was this young pastor who went to a church that had been split apart in so many ways, but especially by a loose tongue that had been allowed, and the church had pretty well reduced to just a bare survival, and this young man arrived and decided to open his Bible and just preach truth. And he did that. Slowly but surely, the church began to grow, and before long, it was in a growth spurt, and finally, it was bulging at the seams, and they went to multiple services, and it was obvious that they needed to build. Well, the new worship center was going to cost $1 million. And they didn't have a lot of money, though they certainly needed the building. It so happened that in this church were two brothers, and they were real rascals. They were just sort of sorry individuals. The problem is they were rich. One of them died. The surviving brother came to the pastor in his study one day, and he said, "Here, I have something for you. It's $1 million check to pay for the new building. But when you preach my brother's funeral, all I ask you to do is to tell people that he was a saint. That's all I'm asking you to do." Pastor thought for a moment and said, "Okay." Took the check, deposited it. Don't forget, that's part of the story. Funeral came in about 4 or 5 days, and pastor stood up, and coffin was here, and pastor begins to address the subject of the man who has died, and he says, "This man was a reprobate. He was unfaithful to his family. He was dishonest in his business. He was not a man that you could trust. He was part of the reason that this church could not get off the ground for a number of years. But compared to his brother, he was a saint. There are several ways to tell the truth, and he chose that way. I was surprised to find how often false accusations appear through the scriptures. When you study the Bible, as many of us do, you often don't track certain subjects through it. It's always enlightening when you do. I found, for example, that a man as pure as Joseph, who had learned a new language and earned his way in Potiphar's house to a place of real responsibility as the man over all of Potiphar's belongings, Joseph, at the height of his career, was falsely accused of rape by Potiphar's wife and wound up in jail. How unfair. Moses, who was faithful even at the age of 80 to obey God's call and to take the call from the burning bush back to Egypt and deliver the people from bondage, and in the middle of the wilderness, the people he had delivered turned on him and falsely accused him of bringing them into the wilderness to die. How unfair. David, after killing the giant and truly showing himself a man of courage and integrity, is falsely accused of trying to dethrone Saul by Saul himself. And David is on the run for a dozen or more years, falsely accused of something that was not at all true. Nehemiah, who builds the wall around broken Jerusalem, and God uses him to incite the people to work, and after the wall is almost finished, the word is spread around by his enemies that really Nehemiah has an ulterior motive. He's building the wall so that he can get behind the wall and become the new king of the Jews. Something that was not true at all. How unfair for that to be said of Nehemiah. Peter and John were accused of preaching of a false Christ, and it was a false accusation, and they were beaten for it. Paul accused of being a phony convert. The apostles wouldn't even let him in their circle because they were convinced that he was not genuinely born again. And then accused of causing a dissension among all the Jews around the whole world. How exaggerated can you get? Accused by Festus, the governor, of being insane because of his much learning. How false that accusation was. Few men ever who believed in the Lord Jesus more brilliant than Paul. And then who could ever overlook Jesus, a man of sorrows and acquainted with grief and many false accusations. I don't know if you've stopped to think about it, but from his earliest years, he was accused of being of illegitimate birth. They had words for it then, too. And accused of being an evildoer, accused of being a drunkard because he spent time with sinners, accused of being demon-possessed and satanic in origin as he healed people, accused of breaking the Sabbath. In fact, he went to the cross, falsely accused of being guilty of tyranny, of leading the people against the Roman ruler, Caesar. Not guilty of any of it. We're not surprised when he preaches his great Sermon on the Mount that he includes words like this: "Blessed are you."

your reward someday will be great. But let me add, your misery for now will be enormous. You will find that frequently you are unable to sufficiently defend yourself. A mind made up is a hard thing to persuade. And people who are false accusers are awfully persuasive. Before I go any further, let me just add here, be awfully careful about what you say of other people. Be awfully careful. Especially if it's negative. I was reading one of my favorite authors this week, and he said that he has a friend who prays every day, "Lord, help me not add to anyone else's burdens." Not a good prayer. Help me not make life harder for anyone else. Well, we shouldn't be surprised in the middle of our study on Job. And isn't this getting to be fun? Here we are in the middle of Job, and we've come to false accusations. I mean, what else is there? The guy's lost everything: home, ranch, cattle, the ability to earn a living, all 10 children. He's sitting in the garbage dump of the land of Uz, and he is with shaved head and losing his appetite, raging with a fever, covered with sores, and along come these three clowns that left for the purpose of comforting him, but a week after staring at him and not believing their eyes, they decided nobody who suffers like this can be anything but wicked. So every one of them has the same thesis. Sin leads to suffering. Suffering proves sinfulness. You are suffering a lot. It means you are one wicked man. You are one bad dude. If you weren't, you wouldn't be suffering like this. By the way, there are some people who still have that same idea. Maybe not that severe or brash, but they think that. They think everybody ought to be well, that it's God's will that everybody be well, that every sickness be healed. That's why they line up in healing lines. That's part of the reason that they follow people who claim to be healers, because your sickness need not be. And I'm here to say that there are times sickness is so clearly sent from God and permitted by Him, it almost takes my breath away. We are not all promised healing. Please do not live a disillusioned life thinking if you pray hard enough, or if you give enough money, or if you are sincere enough, then your loved one is going to get well. Your loved one will get well by the sovereign grace of God, or your loved one may die by the sovereign plan of God. Suffering does not mean sinfulness. Well, I wish Zophar were here to hear this message. He's the man we're having to endure for the 20th chapter here in the book of Job. He is not a happy camper. Okay? This is in the dialogue section of the book, Act 2, Scene 3. Eliphaz has spoken, Bildad has spoken, then Zophar spoke. That's Act 1. Scene 1 of Act 2, Eliphaz speaks and Bildad speaks, and now we're to Zophar again. It's kind of like a tag team match, 3 against 1. And one is very sick. And the longer he's with these three men, the sicker he gets. Zophar says, verse 2, he is disquieted. Verse 2, last word, he is agitated. Verse 3, he is insulted. Now, I don't find anything that's disquieting, agitating, or insulting by what Job has said, except he disagrees with him. By the way, I've got a lot of by the ways this morning, don't I? I'm going to put it another way. On the other hand, people who have a message to deliver but they don't want to learn are often disquieted, agitated, and insulted when you stand against them. They don't want to hear, they want to tell. They don't want to learn, they want to instruct and usually lecture. Zophar has three things he wants to say to Job, and he says them in an exaggerated manner. Number one, the wicked do not live long, verses 4 to 11. The wicked

0: don't live long. Second, the pleasures of the wicked are temporal. The pleasures of wickedness are temporal, 12 to 19, and then the last, 20 to 29, God's judgment always falls hard on the wicked. There's only one problem with those three points. They're all wrong when you take them as Zophar says them. You see, understand the way Zophar is delivering his talk. He's coloring by the numbers, his numbers. And everything is a very clear distinction. Everything is very simplistically stated, so that Zophar would add always to his comments. The wicked don't live long. And he says this in 4 through 11. The pleasures of wickedness are temporary, 12 to 19. God's judgment always falls hard on the wicked, 20 to 29. That's not necessarily true, as Job is going to point out. But just a few minutes, let's kind of work our way through this vomit. Look at verse 4. Do you know this from of old, from the establishment of man on earth, that the triumphing of the wicked is short? The joy of the godless is momentary. Now, I want you to think, by the way, men and women, I don't want you to just say, because it's in there, I'm going to believe it. Job doesn't do that. This is Zophar's opinion. And he's been waiting his turn to set Job straight. He sees Job as wicked, and he is here to tell him that he's not going to live very long. In fact, he says, verse 7, he perishes forever like his refuse. Those who have seen him will realize quickly he's gone. Where is he? They will ask. He flies away like a dream. They can't find him. Like a vision in the night, he is chased away. It's gone. That's the way it is sometime at night. I said to Cynthia this morning, I dreamed all night, and I cannot tell you what I dreamed. She said, isn't that good? And I said, it is. It is. The problem is you often remember your dreams, and they're really wild. I mean, they'd make Picasso look like first grade. I mean, you got ears on a nose, and you've got people flying. And so I dreamed all night, and they're all gone. Whoosh! And she's right. I'm glad. I don't even remember them. They're wild. He's saying your life is like that. It's twisted up, it's strange, it's weird, and poof, you're gone. People can't find you because you're wicked. You're going to die soon. Verse 11 closes, it lies down with him in the dust. That youthful vigor is gone. Now, he's not talking about natural causes. He's talking about God's judgment. Because you've lived like you've lived, because you've kept the secrets from us, and because we all thought you were righteous, but you're so sick, it's obvious that you're suffering. It's obvious that you're sinful, and you're going to die. Boy, that's a nice hospital visit, isn't it? You're standing there by a guy that's just miserable, and you're there to say, you're going to die sooner than you think. Look at verses 12 to 19. The pleasures of wickedness are very temporal. Evil is sweet in his mouth. He hides it under his tongue. Though he desires it and will not let it go, holds it in his mouth. And then he uses the analogy of food and of eating. Food in his stomach is changed to the venom of cobras within him. He swallows riches but will vomit them up. God will expel them from his belly. He sucks the poison of cobras. The viper's tongue slays him. He cannot swallow this food, verse 18. And look at the accusation in verse 19. He is really meaning Job. He has oppressed and forsaken the poor. He has seized a house which he has not built. He decides to throw that in for extra measure. He's looking it down his nose at Job because of his wealth. That must be one of the secrets you've kept. You've oppressed the poor, and you've pushed people out of their houses, and you've taken advantage of them. Your pleasures are over. Your wickedness has caught up with you. I mean, how severe a tongue is this? And God's judgment falls hard. 20 through 29. 26 says, complete darkness is held in reserve, and unfanned fire will devour him. It will consume the survivor in his tent. Heavens will reveal his iniquity. The earth will rise up against him. Verse 29, this is the wicked man's portion. You could put Job's name there. That's who Zophar has in mind. This is your portion, Job, from God, even the heritage decreed to you by God. Well, these are the final words of Zophar. One of my commentators that I checked said, this is the last time we hear from Zophar, and we will not miss him. Well, that's a pretty good way to put it. Some people, the best thing they do is leave when they've made your life so miserable. They're gone, and you go, good riddance. It's the way we feel about Zophar. All of this is not ancient history. This kind of stuff goes on. I don't have any one of you in mind. If I did, I'd talk to you personally rather than say it publicly. But some of you have awfully sharp tongues. You say things and you couch them in words that sound as nice as Zophar. I mean, this is poetry. This is tough Hebrew, this Hebrew poetry of chapter 20. It sounds even religious at times. Well, we should pray for so-and-so. And then you dump this garbage that's not really founded. You don't know it to be true. But evil report is always more interesting than a good report. That's why the news is full of it. That's why the skies are always partly cloudy, not for the most part clear. They never say that. It's always, well, there's a cloud coming. It should be here by a month and a half from now. It's coming from the west. Bad hurricane out there. Oh, really? And we're on the edge of our seat. We're on tiptoes listening to bad news about somebody. You need to learn to say, by the way, how do you know that? Who told you? What's your source? Prove that to me. Challenge the people who come at you with their forked and sharp tongues that start spreading stuff that doesn't sound right. You've got a good brain. You got sense. Job doesn't just take this on the chin. He says, wait a minute. Hold on here, eye pockets. I'm not going with you on this. This is not where we're going. I was reading this past week of a minister whose congregation refused to accept his message. True story. He wanted to lead the flock into the truth of the scripture. He wanted to preach the word. He wanted to stand for what was right. They didn't want to be led that way. So happened that his choir, with so many of their habitual ungodly practices, brought things to a head. And position became so unbearable for him, he invited the choir to resign. The choir not only resigned, I'm reading this, but persuaded the congregation to desist from taking part in the singing on the following Sunday. Okay, everybody, we're not going to sing. So the result was that whatever singing was done had to be done alone by this minister, while the other people stood around and enjoyed his embarrassment. The state of things continued for some time, and the minister was greatly depressed and perplexed at the turn the events had taken. He was at wit's end when God spoke in an unusual way to him. One day he was sitting alone on a bench in a park, and he saw a newspaper blow by, and he picked up a torn piece from the paper, and it bore a message which was exactly what he needed to read. It read, "No man is ever fully accepted until he has, first of all, been utterly rejected." He took that to heart. He needed nothing more. He had been utterly rejected for Christ's sake. And his recognition of the fact was the beginning of a most fruitful ministry. Though utterly rejected by man, he had been fully accepted by God. And let me tell you, Job is listening to what my mother used to call a lot of palaver, just a lot of lip banging from Zophar. He's talking, but it's nonsense. It isn't true, even though he says it poetically and beautifully and even convincingly. Job doesn't take it on the chin. Now, some of those that I checked said, no matter what, when false accusations are made, you just sit quietly and say nothing, and God will defend you. Well, sometime I'm sure that's appropriate. Not always. I kind of believe in the American Revolution motto, trust in God, but keep your powder dry. I think if your reputation is being ruined, if your company is going down a tube, if your church is being assaulted, and it's because of false stuff being said, some things need to be said in answer to the falsehood.
1: There's a reason Job has endured for thousands of years. His story is our story, and Chuck Swindoll helps us see ourselves in its pages. He's titled his message, Responding Wisely When Falsely Accused. When false accusations come, and they will, the temptation is either to lash out in anger or go completely silent and hope it all goes away. Job shows us there's a wiser path. At Insight for Living, we understand that you come to this daily program carrying untold burdens that weigh you down. In fact, you may be the recipient of false accusations. You're hurt, you're angry, and you can't seem to rise above it. Well, all of us at Insight for Living UK care deeply about you. 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Finally, it's my privilege to give you a heads up on something special that's coming this autumn. Behind the scenes, Chuck has been working on a personal memoir. The title is Awakened by Grace, and we'd like to be the ones to send you a copy as soon as it comes out. Keep listening to Chuck's daily program on this station so you don't miss further details on when it's available. Ever been falsely accused? I'm John Pantry. Chuck Swindoll explains how to respond wisely when someone turns against you on Friday on Insight for Living.

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1: Rescue workers in Nepal are searching for dozens of missing British tourists after devastating floods. At least 162 bodies have been recovered and a total of more than 1,000 are unaccounted for in Nepal and neighbouring Tibet. Prime Minister Andy Burnham says his government will do everything it can to help. Mona Sherpa from the charity Care Nepal explains what will be required on the ground.
2: People will be needing shelter, wash. The whole place is devastated and people are like distressed and they are out of their settlement. Those who are saved and are there, they will be needing food as well.
1: Inquests are due to open later into the deaths of seven people killed in a crash on the A66 near Middlesbrough. Police have arrested 17 people in connection with the incident. Thousands of mums and dads are expected to take part in the UK's first ever parent strike later. They'll gather at 13 locations to campaign for more flexible working and longer paternity leave. Nathan Barnes' wife fell ill after a traumatic birth and was still in hospital when his 2 weeks off were up.
3: It was a situation where I was at work, but I wasn't really in work. I was constantly thinking about home, constantly thinking about my wife and my son. And I was basically just too unwell at that point to sort of give as much effort as I could towards both.
1: The government's reviewing paternity pay. A new record's been set for the number of passengers flying to and from the UK's airports between April and June. More than 81 million people travelled through them in the second quarter of this year. That's despite the Middle East conflict causing some cancellations and concerns over jet fuel supplies. Ten-man Hearts have qualified for the Conference League after beating Rapid Vienna on penalties. The two sides drew 4-4 on aggregate. And it's estimated £171 million worth of food is being lost to seagulls every year. Research by Compare the Market suggests around 70% of us have fallen victim, with fish and chips or sandwiches most likely to be snatched. That's the latest. I'm Jenny Barr.
4: 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We hope to see you there.
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6: Cloudy with showers, heavy rain with possible thunder, warm and humid, maximum temperature of 24 degrees. Tomorrow cloudy with rain, heavy at times, some sunny spells, maximum temperature of 23 degrees tomorrow.
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1: Good morning, 7 minutes past seven. This is breakfast. I'm Barnabas, with you until 10 a.m. It's the 27th of August, 2026. It's bank holiday weekend coming up. It's supposed to be a bit of a wet, rainy day today, but we'll see. But that might not be until early afternoon, but we'll see what happens. Even though it's not been as warm recently, it's still been quite warm. Still felt quite warm. And yesterday was quite warm. It's funny because where we are here, it's actually quite chilly downstairs. But here upstairs where I am, it's still warm and still been having windows open here. That was Forrest Frank for our opening song. We've got music from We The Kingdom coming up. We've got lots coming up on today's show. 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
1: Won't He Do It? That was We the Kingdom. Hope you are doing well. Music from Seth Shudler coming up. This is Breakfast on 24 hours a day, 7 days a week, with you until 10 a.m. 12 minutes past 7. We've got new music feature coming up this morning. News and sport, Bible reading, song of the week, all this week on the Breakfast Show. We've got another thought from David Hathaway. We didn't actually get round to it yesterday. We were going to play another film trailer. We'll try and get that on today around 10 to 8 or a bit after. In hour 2, we've got Malcolm Ryan's thought, local news, song choice for hour 2. Also, on today's Breakfast Show, we're going to be playing the last interview from when I was at Hope Now in Harrogate at the beginning of this month. Didn't get around to finishing all the interviews from that event before I went on holiday, so we've got the last one on today's show with Sharon and George Markey, husband and wife. It was great to meet them and to do that interview. This interview is in two parts. Part one around 8:30 this morning, and then part two in the last hour around 9:20, 9:25. We will repeat it at other times as well, including we'll repeat that interview just after 5 p.m. today as well. So much, much more on today's Breakfast Show. This is Won't Start Now by Seth Shudler.
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2: Good morning, 717. That was Steph Schudler. We won't start now. We got a new music feature coming up in just a moment from Gateway Worship. Traffic and travel in Morley. Temporary traffic lights due to roadworks. Emergency repairs on High Street. Both ways at Trafalgar Gardens. Expect delays there. That's in Morley. All flights between the UK and Kuwait, Bahrain, UAE, Jordan, Qatar, Israel and Saudi Arabia are reduced. Check with your airline if you are due to fly soon. So, looking at other roadworks in Cracken Edge, Willens Road, both ways closed due to roadworks between Halifax Road in Cracken Edge and Briar Street in Dewsbury. I notice we've there's once again like a hole being dug in the road. Roadworks going on and temporary traffic lights once again on Halifax Road in Dewsbury, just down from where the new police station's being built. So I think there could be some quite heavy traffic there this morning. So there's that going on. Quite a lot of roadworks still taking place throughout the area. Also in Dewsbury, temporary traffic lights due to roadworks on Ossett Lane, both ways at Grove Gardens in Dewsbury. In Thornhill Lees, Calder Road, both ways closed due to roadworks from Ravenshall School turnoff in Thornhill Lees to Ravensthorpe Station turnoff in Ravensthorpe. Also in Ravensthorpe, temporary traffic lights due to roadworks on Myrtle Road, both ways at Bradbury Street, that's in Ravensthorpe. Also in Thornhill Lees, temporary traffic lights due to roadworks on the Common, both ways between Brewery Lane and Overthorpe Road. In Batley, traffic taking turns due to roadworks on Highcliffe Road, both ways at Back Pearlwell Hall Road, that is Batley. In Dewsbury, temporary traffic lights due to roadworks on Upper Road, both ways between Lydgate Lane and Town Street. In Wakefield, temporary traffic lights due to roadworks on Windhill Road, both ways at Gisburn Road, that is Wakefield. If you do know of any other delays or disruptions this morning, you can let us know by texting us on 07906820278. 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
2: Okay, new music feature this morning is by Gateway Worship featuring Matt Janey. This song is called Best Days. Time and time again, I've seen your faithfulness. God, you're good on all your promises. You raised me from the grave. You called me by my name. You set me free. And now I'm on my way to my best days. My hope is built on nothing less than on your blood and in your righteousness. I have a purpose. You've got a plan. So this is Best Days, new music feature this morning from Gateway Worship featuring Matt Janey. I'll be back after this with news and sport.

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1: Good morning. Best Days by Gateway Worship with Matt Janey. For our new music feature this morning, we're now on to news and sport. We'll get to a bit of sport, including last night's football, but in news, police in Nepal say at least 162 people have died in devastating flash floods on the border with Tibet. More than 1,300 people are missing across the two countries, including 33 Britons. Bridges, buildings and whole villages were washed away yesterday as a wall of water and mud came down from the mountains. Some senior doctors are worried British men are signing up for testosterone replacement therapy when they don't need it. They say social media posts and glossy online ads are persuading healthy men their hormone levels are too low. 40 people who went missing as children from asylum hotels have never been found. MPs and peers say most are now adults, but two are still under 18, and they want the Home Office to explain what's being done to find them. Some newly qualified nurses in England are stacking supermarket shelves because they can't find NHS work. The Royal College of Nursing says a third of entry-level posts advertised demand experience new graduates don't have. Let's go to sport then. Last night's football. League Cup. There was more League Cup matches last night. We had Bradford City. They were in action, playing against Burnley. And Bradford City came on top. Bradford City drew 0-0, and then Bradford won 4-2 on penalties. So Bradford City causing an upset by dumping Burnley out of the League Cup on penalties. So that was one of the matches. Also, an important and a big win for Tottenham. A new signing, Savio, marked his Tottenham debut with a goal off the substitutes bench as Spurs hammered Charlton Athletic to book a League Cup third-round tie at Liverpool. Newcastle were in action last night in League Cup, and substitute Harvey Barnes scored twice as Newcastle United survived a scare against Championship side West Brom to reach the third round of the League Cup. The other game that I haven't mentioned yet, last night in League Cup, was Everton set up a meeting in the League Cup with Wolves after thrashing Preston 4-0. Tino Baraya got a hat-trick as the team powered through in the second half. It's two wins from two, but manager David Moyes is not looking past the transfer window.
2: No, I think we've got a lot of work to do, and I still feel that for us to be a side which is competitive, I still think that we've got a lot of work to do. Hopefully we're able to try and do some of it.
3: In what way? More work to do?
2: More players. We need more squads, not big enough, and we need to get more quality in some areas that we can do.
1: Also, women's football last night. Before I get to that, because I've been talking about the League Cup, there's the draw that's been made for the League Cup third round. I've already mentioned that Liverpool will take on Tottenham. Leeds could potentially face Chelsea should the London club beat Luton on Thursday. Man United face Premier League opposition in Brighton, while holders Manchester City host Norwich. Fleetwood, the only fourth-tier side left in the competition, host Sheffield United. So yeah, the nine Premier League teams that are playing in Europe all enter the League Cup in the third round. So I'll mention the other games in the League Cup third round: Crystal Palace against Middlesbrough, Sunderland against Hull, Ipswich against Arsenal, Coventry playing Aston Villa, Bournemouth against Lincoln, Millwall against Newcastle, Everton against Wolves, Leighton Orient against Bradford, Reading playing Brentford, Peterborough against Barnsley, and West Ham or Fulham against Wimbledon. So to avoid clashes with the opening rounds of the Champions League and Europa League matches will be played across the weeks commencing Monday the 7th and Monday the 14th of September. That's the draw for the League Cup third round. Also last night, in women's football, Melvyn Mallard scored twice on her Chelsea debut as the Blues closed in on a place in the Champions League tournament proper with a 5-2 win against Real Sociedad in the first leg of the third qualifying round. Now, what about this evening? There is a couple of more matches in the League Cup second round. Chelsea playing Luton and Fulham playing Wimbledon. And let's continue with... before we go to other sports, let's just mention those games this evening in the League Cup. But Fulham manager Alvaro Arbeloa has praised his new side's team spirit ahead of tonight's League Cup second round clash with Wimbledon. He kicked off his reign with a narrow 3-2 Premier League defeat to West London rivals Chelsea on Monday. But Arbeloa says they have all the right ingredients to bounce back.
4: It's not just about titles or just about money. It's being part of something that is bigger than yourself. That's the magic of football. So to be part of a team is the, for me, most beautiful thing.
1: Brighton boss Fabian Hertzler says the team need to find more of the attacking flair that helped them put four past Villa in tonight's Conference League playoff against Tromso. The South Coast club were held to a frustrating goalless draw in Norway last week in the first leg. Hertzler warned his players to forget their recent heroics in the Premier League and concentrate on the European match.
5: Do or die game. We know we'll face a tough opponent with Tromso. We had it in the first game against them. Very disciplined team, very compact, defend with a lot of players. So hopefully we can perform on highest level.
1: So that match is taking place this evening as well for Brighton. Moving on, and to cricket. In the One Day Cup for the women, Yorkshire lost yesterday, which isn't surprising. I don't think they really won many matches this season in that One Day Cup, have Yorkshire. I think when we looked at yesterday, Yorkshire was second bottom, I think, in the table. I'm just going to quickly... here we are. Yorkshire, second bottom. Yeah, they've won just three games in the One Day Cup and lost eight and tied one. Staying with cricket. Oh, I've come off cricket. I need to get back to it. So we've got England in action in cricket today as well. England playing in a test series. Yeah, England playing, is it a one-off test? I'm not sure, but it's England against Pakistan at 11 a.m. this morning. So that's going on. Oh, that's, right. Obviously, I haven't been following that exactly. But yeah, England-Pakistan second test started at 11 a.m. this morning. Now, also, we have Yorkshire in action in the County Championship Division 1 today as well. Yorkshire playing Leicestershire, and they're playing at Scarborough. I mean, don't know what the weather's like at Scarborough, but yeah, it's a bit, we'll see how that game goes, because the weather's a bit iffy at the moment in terms of rain and things. But that starts today in Scarborough, Yorkshire against Leicestershire in the County Championship Division 1. In Rugby League in the Super League this evening, it's Wigan Warriors playing Hull KR. And in the Championship in Rugby League, it's Sheffield Eagles playing Widnes Vikings. We'll just finish off with cycling and tennis. Britain's Matthew Brennan has claimed his second win at the Vuelta a España in a sprint finish on Stage 5. This is in cycling. Well done to him. It says Stage 5 here, but then on the actual results it says Stage 6. It's a bit confusing sometimes, this cycling, for the Vuelta a España that we've been talking about. But anyway, after Stage 6, so it must have been Stage 6, after Stage 6, Tadej Pogačar still leads the standings, the overall standings. At number five is Oscar Onley for Great Britain in the overall classification. In tennis, the US Open is coming up, the last Grand Slam tournament of the season. Well, actually, some of it's already started because they've already completed the mixed doubles. The mixed doubles final was yesterday. And that was, I think it was an all-Czech win. Mensik and Mukova won that. That's in the mixed doubles for the US Open. And the US Open proper, I guess, well, gets underway very shortly anyway. The final Grand Slam tournament of the tennis season. Britain's Jack Draper is out with injury, so is Jannik Sinner. Yeah, there's a few Brits trying to qualify for the US Open main draw. Heather Watson, Britain's Heather Watson, and Harriet Dart will go head-to-head for a place in the US Open main draw, as six British players made it through to the third and final qualifying round in New York. So let's see how they all do in the final round of qualifying to see if we can have some more Brits qualify for the main draw of the US Open. There'll be at least one, because Heather Watson and Harriet Dart are playing each other by the looks of it. Also, Venus and Serena Williams will play doubles together at the US Open in their first Grand Slam outing as a pairing for 4 years. The American greats, two-time winners of the women's doubles title in New York, were handed a wildcard entry by the United States Tennis Association. And Britain's Arthur Ferry is in quarterfinal action at the Winston-Salem Open today in tennis. That's your news and sport for now. This is music from Edward Riviera. We have coming up Bible reading. We've also got Song of the Week to come as well. The time right now is 7:38.

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2: That was Edward Riviera. 7:41 on Branch FM. 27th of August, 2026. It's Thursday. Let's get to Bible reading. We've been reading through book after book in the New Testament, and we're now in 1 Timothy. 1 Timothy chapter 2 today. We're going to read the whole chapter from verses 1 to 15. Therefore, I exhort, first of all, that supplications, prayers, intercessions, and giving of thanks be made for all men, for kings and all who are in authority, that we may lead a quiet and peaceable life in all godliness and reverence. For this is good and acceptable in the sight of God our Saviour, who desires all men to be saved and to come to the knowledge of the truth. For there is one God and one mediator between God and men, the man Christ Jesus, who gave himself a ransom for all, to be testified in due time, for which I was anointed a preacher and an apostle. I am speaking the truth in Christ and not lying, a teacher of the Gentiles in faith and truth. I desire therefore that the men pray everywhere, lifting up holy hands without wrath and doubting. In like manner also, that the women adorn themselves in modest apparel, with propriety and moderation, not with braided hair or gold or pearls or costly clothing, but which is proper for women professing godliness with good works. Let a woman learn in silence with all submission, and I do not permit a woman to teach or to have authority over a man, but to be in silence. For Adam was formed first, then Eve. And Adam was not deceived, but the woman being deceived fell into transgression. Nevertheless, she will be saved in childbearing if they continue in faith, love, and holiness with self-control. That is 1 Timothy chapter 2, the whole chapter, verses 1 to 15, as we're reading through the whole book of 1 Timothy at the moment, but we've just been reading, I think, all of the books since Galatians. So we move in, we continue in 1 Timothy on tomorrow's breakfast show with 1 Timothy chapter 3. Now to Song of the Week for this week. This week's Song of the Week is the new song from Terrion, and the song is called You Remain, and here it is.
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1: Thank you for joining us for this 2-minute daily faith encouragement with David Hathaway. In today's episode, based on the book of Acts, David speaks of the transformation which comes after the baptism of the Holy Spirit.
2: When he received the Holy Spirit on the day of Pentecost, Peter was the first one to jump up, climb up onto the roof of the building and preach until 3,000 received Christ. This really is the power behind preaching because, as you know, when I started preaching age 13, you've probably heard me tell the story that I complained to my father because nobody repented. And my father said, well, you've been baptized in water, but you've not been baptized in the Holy Spirit. And he said to me, you need the baptism of the Holy Spirit. Jesus saw no miracles, didn't have the ministry, until when he was 30 years old, one, he's baptized in the Jordan, and secondly, in the Jordan, he received the Holy Spirit. And from that moment on, then all the miracles happened, demonstrating that the power behind Jesus was the Holy Spirit, that without the Holy Spirit, even Jesus could not work the miracles. And that's why he's saying to the disciples when he goes, boys, he says, I want you to wait in Jerusalem. And when the Holy Spirit is come, he will do the work in you.
1: We would love to hear from you. 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
3: Liverpool will host Tottenham in the third round of the EFL Cup. Spurs qualified by seeing off Charlton 5-1 as Savio scored just a day after joining from Manchester City in an £85 million deal. Having lost their Premier League opener to Brentford, a relieved Dominic Solanke was also on target.
4: We're all positive about this season. We want to have a great year after last year. And I think we're building a great team, so hopefully we can do something great this season.
3: Other highlights from the draw include holders Manchester City at home to Norwich and Arsenal going to Ipswich. A heroic effort by Hearts has seen them qualify for the UEFA Conference League as they beat Rapid Vienna on penalties in Austria. The Edinburgh club battled to a 2-2 draw on the night, with a tie finishing 4-4 on aggregate. The team played all of extra time with only 10 men after a red card, but goals from Pierre Landry Cabaret and Calvin Miller helped get them through. Rangers, Hibs, Motherwell and Brighton look to secure their place in the Conference League tonight. Saudi club Al Hilal have agreed a deal to sign England forward Ollie Watkins from Aston Villa for £50 million. Chelsea's Nicholas Jackson is being lined up as a replacement. England captain Joe Root says his players know what's expected of them ahead of the second test against Pakistan, which starts at Lord's today. Build-up to the match has been dominated, with bowler Brydon Carst the latest to find himself in trouble on a night out. Root's determined to put the focus back on cricket.
5: I thought it was a brilliant performance. I thought the way we played was exceptional. And we have to align that with being exceptional off the field as well, and understand what that looks like and how we want to represent ourselves and our nation.
3: Scotty Scheffler has declared himself fit as he bids for the $10 million US FedEx Cup. The world number one was hampered by blisters caused by hand, foot and mouth disease last week.
6: Good. Yeah, I'd say I'm at like 95%. The only thing maybe got just still a couple of sores in my throat. But other than that, I feel really good.
3: And Hull KR could rest several players for the Super League trip to Wigan Warriors tonight. Rovers are playing their fourth game in 15 days, and coach Willie Peters says a combination of injuries and fatigue will likely mean a less experienced lineup.
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7: Okay, 7:51. I didn't get a chance to do this yesterday, but we're playing some film trailers at the moment of films that I saw on holiday. This is another film that I saw on holiday. It's called Sarah's Oil. It's the film that I've been I knew about for a while, been wanting to see for a while. It's a really good film. True story. It's based in the United States in the early 1900s, Oklahoma Territory, 1907. Sarah's family. Sarah's a little girl. I don't know how old she's supposed to be portraying, but her family had been enslaved by the Creek Nation, and when the tribe is relocated, the government grants her family 190 acres. Her father worries they'll lose it to taxes they can't pay, but Sarah isn't worried. She has faith in God. She believes God gave her this land. And when she stands on it, she's convinced she can hear an ocean of oil rumbling beneath her feet. When the word gets out that her land might be sitting on a fortune, though, the oil men and con men start circling. And the whole movie is a big, big battle. But it's a true story, and it's a really, really good movie. It's called Sarah's Oil. And let's play the trailer.
8: My name's Sarah Rector. The state gave me 160 acres on account of my ancestors, and there's oil on.
9: Well, how do you know that?
8: God gave me the ears to hear it. Do you hear it, Blue? There's oceans down there. Nobody but you, Lord. I got oil on my land, and I'm looking for a partner to help me drill it out.
10: Bertrand Byron Smith, at your service.
11: I look for oil, and I drill for it.
8: I was thinking 50-50.
10: We should have our lawyers meet.
11: That's my lawyer, a Texas handshake. There ain't nothing more binding.
8: We're in Oklahoma.
10: It goes double for Okies.
12: Here we go.
13: Nobody but you, Lord. Nobody but you.
10: What's the damage?
11: Well, this might be the end of the road.
8: You give up so easy.
14: What's your guess? Is he gonna do the right thing?
8: We shook hands.
15: You may have to speak to him.
8: I don't know what to say.
16: God will give you the words.
17: We need money, Amigur. But how are we going to get it?
8: Hi, I'm Sarah, Bert's business partner. Has Bert properly presented our proposition yet?
18: You said y'all need put in your $1,000?
8: We need $2,000, and we need it today. It's a partnership.
10: Got some real nice mud here. Hoping you might test it first.
19: I've never seen anything like it. That field you're sitting on could be the richest in all Oklahoma.
20: I'll give you $20 an acre.
8: I ain't selling.
19: You want a war?
21: You taught me things about my soul.
22: Ain't nobody ever done that for me. Ain't nobody ever cared.
23: We're dealing with some mighty devious folks over here.
8: Then we need to fight for what's ours.
24: Is that why I see dynamite?
10: That's my oil!
8: No, it ain't!
10: I would not do that if I was you.
25: You took the liberty of wiring up your wells.
10: Just in case you wanted to do something foolish.
8: It's funny. When the land had only weeds and lizards, it was all mine. But when people found out there was oil on it, they started thinking it's theirs. All I'm asking is to keep what's mine.
26: Her name is Sarah Rector, and you're going to be hearing a lot about her.
14: You know, I've grown kind of fond of the kid. That's called a knight.
8: It can help over your pieces?
14: That's right. Look at you. You're learning.
8: Just want to make sure before I take your train.
14: Really?
13: Nobody but you.
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7: So that's another film that I saw on holiday. Really good film. True story. Sarah's Oil is the name of the film. And that was the trailer. Here is Josiah Queen.

0: It's Demons by Josiah Queen. I'm Barnabas. Very good morning to you. 27th of August 2026. It's Thursday. We've got loads still to come in hour two, including part one of our interview around 8:30 this morning.
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2: Rescuers in Nepal are frantically searching for survivors after devastating flash floods killed more than 160 people. The number of missing has risen to 826, including 33 British tourists. More than 500 others are unaccounted for in Tibet. Charity worker Suraj Sigdal says it's proving very difficult to reach the places worst affected.
3: The flash flood did not just wash out the houses, but it also took away the road access. Almost all the bridges are gone, and even the communication towers are lost and power.
2: The floods are thought to have been caused by an earthquake which made a glacier collapse. Inquests will open today into the deaths of seven people killed in a head-on collision in Middlesbrough. Two police officers were hit by another car travelling the wrong way on the dual carriageway on Saturday. A British man's become the first in the world to have a brain tumour removed using live AI-assisted surgery. Doctors in London used the tool to highlight which areas they needed to avoid. Meanwhile, twice as many teachers are now using AI in the UK's classrooms compared to a year ago. A survey for the BET Education Conference suggests around 2 in 5 staff say they've not received formal training on it, though. Portfolio Director Duncan Verry thinks it should be a priority.
4: No policy is going to be perfect because the technology is changing so quickly. It will need to be revisited very soon afterwards. But they really do need to look at the adoption and training side of things so that teachers are both comfortable, competent in using it and using it to the best of its ability.
2: Thunderstorm warnings have been issued for much of England and Wales, with some areas seeing up to 75 millimetres of rainfall. Two yellow alerts are in place, which means there could be disruption and flooding. And Liverpool will host Tottenham in the third round of the EFL Cup as teams playing in Europe enter the competition. Spurs qualified by seeing off Charlton 5-1 with Savio scoring on his debut just a day after joining from Manchester City. That's the latest. I'm Jenny Bob.
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0: Cloudy with showers, heavy rain with possible thunder, warm and humid, maximum temperature of 24 degrees. Tomorrow cloudy with rain, heavy at times, some sunny spells, maximum temperature of 23 degrees tomorrow.
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1: Good morning. 7 minutes past eight. 27th of August, 2026. It is Thursday. We've got Malcolm Ryan's Fort coming up. Music from Jordan Felice. That was Brandon Lake with Nick Jonas with The Offer. Loads still to come on today's show. Including, we've got the final interview from When I Was at Hope Now in Harrogate at the beginning of this month. This interview is going to be in two parts. This hour, around at 8:30, part one. And then in the last hour, part two, around at 9:25. And then we will repeat this interview today just after 5 p.m. Lots more still to come on today's show. This is 101.8 Branch FM, Radio for Life, for Dewsbury and surrounding areas in the West Yorkshire region. 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Now, whoever has ears to hear is a remarkable solo performance in which actor and spoken word artist Errol McGlasson dramatically recites the entire Gospel of Mark from memory. That's all 16 chapters. Following a 10-show run at the Edinburgh Fringe, where it was described as, quote, a feat of memory and engaging storytelling, Errol is now looking to take the production on a UK-wide tour and is inviting churches, Christian groups and other suitable venues who are interested in hosting a performance to get in touch. For more information, contact Errol McClasson on 07848 963 715 or email wordonthecurb, that's wordonthecurb, so curb is spelled K-E-R-B, wordonthecurb UK at gmail.com. That's the email to contact him on, wordonthecurb UK at gmail.com. He is performing this on Thursday, 17th of September, 6:30 p.m. at the Etcetera Theatre, which is above the Oxford Arms pub. This is in Camden High Street in London. You can go to events.humatix.com. That's human and then itix.com. You can get tickets for that. But he's looking if, you know, to do a UK-wide tour, as I said. So he's inviting churches, Christian groups and other suitable venues who are interested in hosting a performance to get in touch. Music from Jordan Felice coming up next. This is Malcolm Ryan.
2: Hi, I'm Malcolm Ryan. Now, one day as described in Luke chapter 5 from verse 18... some men came carrying a paralyzed man on a sleeping mat. They tried to take him inside to Jesus, but they couldn't reach him because of the crowd. So they went up on the roof and took off some tiles. Then they lowered the sick man on his mat down into the crowd, right in front of Jesus. Seeing their faith, Jesus said to the man, "Young man, your sins are forgiven." But the Pharisees and teachers of religious law said to themselves, "Who does he think he is? That's blasphemy. Only God can forgive sins." Jesus knew what they were thinking, so he asked them, "Why do you question this in your hearts? Is it easier to say, 'Your sins are forgiven,' or stand up and walk?" So I will prove to you that the Son of Man has the authority on earth to forgive sins. Then Jesus turned to the paralyzed man and said, Stand up, pick up your mat, and go home. And immediately, as everyone watched, the man jumped up, picked up his mat, and went home, praising God. Keeping it real, this is Malcolm Ryan.
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2: Have you ever had a friend who talks too much and doesn't allow you to get a word in? Relationships can only be properly built with two-way conversation. That means both parties need to listen to one another. It sounds obvious, but it's not always easy to do. I call it tennis match conversation. When you play tennis, you hit the ball from one side of the court to the other. You say your bit, then you hit the ball over the net by asking a question. The other player answers and hits the ball back with their question. The problem comes when you're so fixated on keeping the ball on your side of the net that you forget to hit it back. A tennis match conversation means being mindful of the other player in the game. Great conversation is an act of giving as much as it is an act of receiving. Without those twin dynamics, we may just be talking to ourselves. I'm Tanya Harris of GodConversations.com.
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0: 8:18 is the time. It's Thursday, 27th of August, 2026. Traffic and travel updates. I mentioned earlier that they're doing more road works again, and temporary traffic lights on Halifax Road in Dewsbury, just down from the new police station. So, yeah, I think there's going to be quite a lot of disruption in traffic there at times. And there's various roadworks around the place, so we mentioned a few earlier. But I don't think I've really got much to actually mention in terms of actual live incidents at the moment. If you do know of any other delays or disruptions this morning, you can let us know by texting us on 07 90 6 820 278. 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

0: 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Markets rise and fall. Banks fail. 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
4: Meta's $18 billion settlement over claims its platforms harmed children could pave the way for tougher rules on social media companies elsewhere. The Facebook and Instagram owner will introduce new protections for teenagers in the US, including daily time limits and nighttime blocks. That's despite continuing to deny claims it's designed its platforms to get children hooked. A new record's been set for the number of passengers flying to and from the UK's airports between April and June. More than 81 million people travelled through them in the second quarter of this year. That's despite the Middle East conflict causing some cancellations and concerns over jet fuel supplies. Home buyers appear to be returning to the property market ahead of autumn, despite borrowing becoming more expensive. Zoopla says searches on its websites are up 7% on last year. And young investors are increasingly turning to AI for help with their money. Ahead of TV experts and celebrities. Research for the Financial Conduct Authority found 56% of 18 to 40 year olds use the technology for investment advice.
5: 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I'm Barnabas. 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With you until 10 a.m. Next up, we're going to Song Choice for Hour 2. We were playing songs from ICF Worship. We finished that yesterday. We're now playing songs from UK artist Sarah Thiebaud. This song is called Spirit Come. And then after this, we'll have part one of our interview with Sharon and George Markey. And this is the last interview from the Hope Now event in Harrogate. I was there at the beginning of this month. You can go to Hope Now UK on Instagram to see more details on there and videos and pictures and that kind of thing. We played a lot of interviews from the event, but there was a couple of interviews that I didn't get around to playing before I went on holiday. So this is the last interview today. We will repeat this interview just after 5 p.m. as well. And part two of the interview will be around at 9:20 this morning. So this is Song Choice for Hour 2 by Sierra Thiebaud, and then we'll go into part one of the interview. The time is 8:26.

0: 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I'm with Sharon and George Markey, is that right?
1: That's right.
0: It's great to meet you both. Thank you for doing this. This isn't your first time at Hope Now, is it, in Harrogate?
2: This is our first time at Hope Now.
0: Oh, it is your first
2: time.
0: Yes. Right, okay. Can you tell me a little bit about, you know, how you know Mike and Teresa? I presume it's through that you're here this weekend.
2: Yeah, they invited us to come out and help, to bring our kids for some time with other youth and helping here at the event. But we've known them for many years. I don't even remember when we first met.
3: It might have been in Budapest or in Hungary at a leadership conference, it seems to
2: Maybe
3: me.
2: 15 years ago or so. We've right. been missionaries in Europe for decades. My husband was in Ukraine for 30 years and I was there for 20 years before the war.
0: Yeah.
2: And we would come to Hungary every year for a leadership retreat, and maybe that's where we met the Howards. Yeah. But we've seen them frequently since the start of the full-scale war in Ukraine, because several times a year they'll bring many boxes worth of aid through Hungary to Ukraine, and they would often borrow our van to get it from the airport to right. Ukraine. So we've seen them a lot in recent years. And I was born in Hawaii, actually, yeah. and grew up in Southern California. And I moved to Ukraine when I married George. He'd already been there for 10 years at that
0: oh,
2: point.
0: Okay.
3: I was born in Ohio, so the Midwest, if you're familiar with geography of the United States, but more in the middle of America. But I moved to Ukraine when I was 16, so I spent most of my life in Ukraine, and now almost 5 years in Budapest.
0: And why did you move to Ukraine?
3: Yeah, that was in 1992, shortly after the Iron Curtain fell, you know, the Soviet Union disintegrated. And my dad was a pastor in the Midwest with Calvary Chapel, and he just saw the need and the opportunity to go to some country in this former Soviet Union, because he was hearing of reports of people really hungry for God and the need for discipleship and church planting. So he responded and went with a group of pastors, and it really was really quite impacted by what he saw, and really saw that we need to move there, our family. And my mom was all on board with it. She's a child of missionaries to Zimbabwe, so she was excited about going on the mission field once again. So that's how we ended up in Ukraine. I can't say I was very happy about it at first. I had kind of plans for America and what I was going to do. But after the first year, I was really loved being there and seeing what God was doing. And so I wanted to end up staying there for a long time.
2: How many siblings went with you?
3: Oh, that's right. We had eight. So we went out, there's eight of us, and the youngest was 6 months old. I have a twin sister, we're the oldest. We were 16 at the time.
0: Yeah.
3: So it influenced us all.
0: So how many years were you in Ukraine for?
3: Almost 30 total. Yeah, my wife almost 20, so ever since we were married.
0: Can you tell me what happened when the war broke out?
2: We did not expect there to be a full-scale war. We expected at the most maybe an intensifying of the hostilities that had already been going on for 8 years in the eastern part of the country. But we were living in the capital, in Kyiv, and we didn't think it would touch us there. But as a precaution, we have six boys. And as a precaution, the boys and I all relocated from the capital to a city in the western part of the country that we figured would be safe if something did happen. George stayed in Kyiv to continue. We were planting a church in the downtown part of the city. And on February 24th, 2022, I woke up early and I just had this feeling that I needed to be praying. I didn't know why, so I started praying for my husband, and then I started praying for another friend of ours who had recently moved to a city called Ivano-Frankivsk. And then I turned on my phone I have a Bible app, and I usually start my mornings reading my daily reading. But I saw I had a text message from my brother-in-law, and it said, "Are you okay?" And I thought, why is he writing me so early in the morning, and why would I not be okay? What's happening? And so I started looking at all my different chat programs to figure out what it was that I'd missed. And we have a family chat with George's extended family. And he'd written in there, said, "There were some explosions. I'm okay. We're getting ready to leave." And shortly after that, well, almost immediately, I found myself face down on the floor praying without words. I didn't have any words to express the shock and confusion and the anguish I felt. But I didn't stay there long, because an air raid siren started going off outside, which I'd never heard the sound before. You hear it once, you never forget it. It's the most haunting sound, mournful sound, and terrifying in those circumstances. and I got my kids awake and down to the basement of the building, and we spent most of the day there because the sirens kept going off and nobody knew what they meant, what the protocol was, and I'm a very cautious person, so, and with all the kids, I didn't want to chance anything. So we just sat in the basement, and we spent the night in the basement because the sirens were going off again in the evening. And by morning, I was utterly spent because I'd been worrying all night for my husband's safety because he tried to leave the city, but he couldn't get out. Everybody was trying to leave. Before the war, there were around 4 million people living in Kyiv, and thousands were trying to evacuate, so no one could get out. And they were listening to explosions happening while they're sitting just in a car in the middle of a traffic jam. And so I was really worried. I didn't know if he was going to make it, didn't know if I needed to figure out how to raise my kids on my own, and just all the what-ifs of the future. Like, can I still be a missionary with 6 kids and no husband? If I move back to the United States, where do I go? And how do I support my kids? And all these things all night long. And in the morning, I realized that I couldn't just sit around waiting for him to show up, that I had to accept full responsibility for my kids, that maybe he wasn't coming. And so my brother-in-law was in the same city, and he was planning to take his wife and his kids out, and I asked him if he would take us with him. And that made 15 of us, because they also have 6 kids, and we all piled into this 9-seat van and headed across the mountains to Hungary, because the lines were shorter at the Hungarian border. The Polish border was closer, and thankfully my husband was able to get out that day, and he rejoined us. And we stayed close to Ukraine. We didn't think the war would last more than 6 months, maybe a year. We figured that the U.S. and the EU and the international community wouldn't let Putin get away with such an outrageous thing. And so we didn't want to go far away, so we could get back in as soon as it was safe. But in the meantime, we started working with Ukrainian refugees, and we found out they were all over Hungary, most of them without any sort of support. And there was a lot of aid in Budapest for them, but there was no one to take it to them. And so we became that link, right, and developed relationships with 250 families ultimately in 22 cities across the country. And when I say we, it's not just the two of us. I was mostly home, you know, with our kids, doing school with them and trying to, you know, establish a safe place for them after being displaced. But we had a team of other Ukrainian refugees that helped us do this. And we've just continued doing that for the last

0: All of us praying for Ukraine and waiting for the war to end.
1: So, George, can I ask you from your side of the story from that day?
2: That first day? Yeah, we had a bag packed. You know, we all, at that point, people were telling us, you need to have a bag packed. But at the same time, I really didn't think it was going to happen. And so when it came, I felt mentally unprepared. And, you know, I think we did have plans in place. So I just needed to kind of just put that in motion. But except for the fact that we didn't have a car. And we actually, the first plan fell, there was a neighbor who was going to help us, but he worked for the government. And immediately the government took him away to a safe place. So that was plan A, didn't work. But I think we had a plan B. We had another friend that was I was going to ride out with earlier, or I'm sorry, later, just as a precaution. But she, because of what happened, she was also wanting to leave immediately. So I called her and she said, yeah, if you can be ready right now, I'm leaving. By the time she got to me, and then long story short, we had to get gas as well because she had let the tank deplete. So, and at that point, the lines were at the gas stations were getting longer. Right at the outset, we got gas, but by that point, all these cars were pouring onto the road, so it became basically a parking lot. With, you know, Kiev being some 4 million people. By the time we got to the edge of the city, which took about 3 hours, we knew that we weren't going to get anywhere. So we went back home. At first, we were thinking maybe Monday. We'll wait the weekend. But another friend of mine, a chaplain, urged me. She said, no, you have to leave tomorrow. Don't put it off. So, and that was really good advice. So we planned to meet in the morning, and that was also kind of an ordeal because they had curfew, which we had never experienced that. And I was going to break curfew. My wife was terrified that I was going to do that because I was supposed to meet this lady right at the beginning of curfew, so I had to kind of get across town.
0: Or at the end of curfew.
2: Or, I'm sorry, the end of curfew, right. You know, she had no idea what they could be shoot you if you, you know, broke it or not, because there was also a lot of what they call them infiltrators, you know, the collaborators. So, but I left a bit early to get to the subway, and I know there's other people also going there as well. Many families had spent the night at the subway. I mean, it was just a kind of a surreal scene, seeing these people just, you know, had not gotten much sleep, and just fear, anxiety, and families just scrambling. So it was just a kind of a surreal experience. But made my way on the subway across town. It didn't go all the way because of what was going on. So you had to get off early and then walk the rest of the way. But thankfully, my ride was waiting for me, and I was able to get it in the car, and we slowly made our way. Also watching military vehicles going back and forth on the other side of the highway. Looking, you know, they were watching the skies, and so it was just kind of a tense experience. But, and at the same time, worried about, you know, other friends. Our dog was, we had to leave behind at first, and then finally we made it out. You know, in traffic sped up, and we were more kind of in the safe area. And that's when I think, yeah, just this emotion, just thinking now I'm safe, but I'm thinking of all the people left behind in that nightmare. Because now I'm out of it. I realized, wow, yeah, I could breathe. But at the same time, I felt kind of guilty that I'm out of it, but they aren't. And so I just kind of burst into tears. You know, I just started crying. You know, I got to the place where Sharon was that night, and by that time she was already, I guess you guys are probably crossing the border, I imagine. But yeah, early next morning, I got a ride with another family. The lady I was with, she and her son were going to Slovakia. You know, everybody's going different directions, you know, wherever they had places to go, you know, and places where they could be. So I went with a family that had been traveling for 2 days straight from a town east, in the eastern part of Ukraine, also a missionary family, and was able to help them. I drove also because they were just exhausted, and it was nice having some company. And went across the mountains, followed where Sharon had gone, and made it to her about 24 hours after they had arrived.

Good morning. That was Sunday's Coming by Zach Williams. We got the final part of that interview in the last hour and then repeated just after 5 p.m. So on to local news headlines for this morning next. At 3:20 a.m. this Tuesday morning, police received reports of a street disturbance in the vicinity of Howley Walk and Broomsdale Road in Soothill in Batley. Officers attended and established that a woman in her 50s had been injured when a car was deliberately rammed into a black Nissan Qashqai while she was standing in the street speaking to the occupant of the vehicle. Anyone who witnessed the incident or who has any information that could assist the investigation is asked to contact officers via 101, quoting the crime reference number 132 604 83988. Looking for a senior occupational health leadership role where you can shape clinical standards and make a real impact? West Yorkshire Police is seeking an experienced and forward-thinking senior nurse advisor, clinical governance lead, to provide professional, clinical and strategic leadership within our occupational health service. This is a unique opportunity to influence a force-wide health and well-being strategy, modernise clinical practice and lead a dedicated nursing team within a complex and high-profile organisation. For more information, contact the Head of Occupational Health, Hayley Golding. So the email is hayley.golding@westyorkshire.police.uk. 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
1: Right, finishing off local news headlines now. Local news part two, that was Katie Nicole with Hold On. The Gummersall Cricket Club is hosting an annual family fun day this Sunday. I can't actually see the date on it, but I'm presuming it is this Sunday, which is the 29th of August. I could just try and check that while we're on local news headlines here. For Gummersall Family Fun Day. Sorry, I said the 29th, didn't I? Yeah, this Sunday, August the 30th, sorry. Entertainment at the Oxford Road Base Club commences at 1 p.m. with entry costing £2, while under 12s go free. There will be a bouncy castle, entertainment for children, stalls, a raffle, tombola, birds of prey, and food stands. The Family Fun Day will also be raising money for Yorkshire Rose Dog Rescue. That's the Gummersall Cricket Club, their annual Family Fun Day this Sunday, August the 30th. A Calderdale woman who has been crowned Britain's Seagull Impersonation Champion insists the birds are much misunderstood. Trish Clement claimed the top prize at the 2026 Seagull Festival Championships in Weston-super-Mare in Somerset at the weekend. The mother of two from Hebden Bridge here in West Yorkshire was one of the 21 contestants given just 1 minute to win over judges for the top spot. She said, "I love seagulls. I think they're really funny. They have never nicked anything precious of mine," she said. The full-time carer beat off her competition with a call that she has spent 51 years perfecting. Having first discovered her remarkable talent at Butlings at the age of 8. "I was elated beyond belief that I won," she said. "I've been doing the impression for a long time now. I finally got the recognition," she said. The event was held at Western Museum and featured separate categories for under 12s and over 12s. The festival featured gull-themed activities and Morris dancing with a seagull twist. She's now set to celebrate her 60th birthday by taking her unique talent overseas to compete in Belgium. That's local news. This is Torren Wells with Breathe On It.

0: Breathe on it. It's Torren Wells. Right, next up we got news, Joyce Meyer. Song of the week after that. Still part two of the interview. This is The Breakfast Show.
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2: A huge tidal wave of water and mud has left at least 177 people dead and more than 800 missing in Nepal. 33 of those unaccounted for are British tourists. The flood was caused by a glacier collapsing. It's also affected Tibet, where hundreds more are missing. Anish Raj Shrestha is from ActionAid Nepal and says the response has been swift.
3: These security forces are on the ground. They have been very quick to respond to situations, which is a good part. And so many lives has been saved accordingly. And also like to helicopters or air lift services has been deployed.
2: Inquest is due to open later into the deaths of seven people killed in a crash on the A66 near Middlesbrough. Police have arrested 17 people in connection with the incident. Some newly qualified nurses in England are stacking supermarket shelves because they can't find NHS work. The Royal College of Nursing says a third of entry-level posts advertised demand experience, which new graduates don't have. Some of the UK's top doctors are worried social media and slick marketing are convincing men their normal testosterone level is too low. Clinics are then selling them a treatment to increase it when they don't actually need it. It can become difficult to quit and affect fertility. 33-year-old Ben Goddard has been on testosterone for 4 months and says he knew what he was signing up for.
4: When taking something like this on, you have to really change certain aspects of your life because you've got to get used to injecting yourself once or twice a week.
2: Thunderstorm warnings are in place for all of Wales and much of England. Some areas could get up to 3 inches of rain. 10-man Hearts have qualified for the Conference League after beating Rapid Vienna on penalties. The two sides drew 4-all on aggregate. And it's estimated £171 million worth of food is being lost to seagulls every year. Research by Compare the Market suggests around 70% of us have fallen victim, with fish and chips or sandwiches most likely to be snatched. That's the latest. I'm Jenny Barsby.
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6: 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Coming up at 10 a.m, it's the Ministry Hour with Andrew Womack, Derek Prince and Colin Urquhart. But first, enjoying everyday life with Joyce Meyer.
7: Welcome to 15 Minutes in the Word with New York Times bestselling author Joyce Meyer. On today's program, Joyce will be teaching from her series, Winning Life's Battles. Our fight is not against people or circumstances. It's actually against the devil, who is real. But we will overcome if we choose to do things God's way. Love always wins. We overcome evil with good. Now, here's Joyce with today's teaching.
8: Spiritual warfare does not have to be difficult. Defeating the devil does not have to be difficult. God has given us weapons. He has given us offensive weapons, weapons that we can go after the enemy with. We don't have to wait for him to come at us and just defend ourselves. We can go at him. And there are three things, three simple foundational things that every believer should learn before he ever learns much else other than God loves me. And they are the power that's in the Word of God, the power that's in the name of Jesus, and the power that's in the blood of Jesus Christ. These weapons are offensive. We can use them to aggressively go after the devil. Get thee behind me, Satan. In Jesus' name, get thee behind me. When the devil is attacking us, are merely to keep him in his place, which is under our feet. Now, let me just talk to you for a few minutes about each of these areas. And let me say that I have a book called The Word, the Name, the Blood. And good, I'm glad some of you have read it. We've only got about 100 copies here with us, but you can order it on our website. There's other places where you can get it, but I'm not going to tell you where. You can get it from me. No. You can order from Amazon and other places, but if you're going to order it, you might as well get it from me. Amen? And you need to read this book about once a year, because sometimes it's the foundational things that are so important that we don't pay enough attention to. The Word of God. I have been realizing even more and more lately how powerful. powerful the Word of God is. I mean, it is powerful. We can sing the Word, pray the Word, speak the Word, learn the Word. The Word of God is an amazing thing. And I've set myself to teach people, and I'm going to try to do this some way in each of my conferences, certainly, and hopefully some way in every session, that when somebody is preaching the Word of God to you, like I am this weekend, there is an anointing that is on that Word. Jesus is the Word. Amen? And so when somebody is sharing the Word of God with you, they're not just sharing ordinary words. When you hear the Word of God, when you turn your television on and you receive the Word of God, it's not just ordinary words. Those words are full of power. They're full of power. We take vitamins because they got something in them that we think will help us. Well, the Word of God should be taken. Don't just sit like, well, I just came to hear what Joyce has to say this weekend. Go to church. Well, I wonder what the preacher will say this weekend. Turn to the first scripture. Maybe you got that one underlined, so you kind of zone out. Oh, I know that one. I mean, we need to be attentive. We need to listen. You need to take some notes, maybe, or if you hear something that really, yeah, I need this, get a copy of it, listen to it over and over. But I want to tell you something. I don't care what I preach on. I believe that if you release your faith, you can receive healing in an area of your life while you're sitting there receiving the Word. When you're sitting under anointed praise and worship that's full of the Word, you can receive healing. You can receive physical healing. You can be healed from sickness and disease. Psalm 107:20, He sends His Word and heals them. And heals them. Your broken heart can be healed during praise and worship. Your wounded soul can be healed while I'm preaching the Word. Your mind can be healed. Your emotions can be healed. But it's not going to happen if you just sit there passively. You say, well, what am I supposed to do? Release your faith. Be alert. Be alive. God, I'm going to go in there and I'm going to receive. I want your Word to change me. I want it to renew my mind. And I'm releasing my faith right now that you are going to heal this sickness in my body. That I am not going to stay wounded and broken. And here's just what I want to say. I believe that we can all sometimes just be too casual about the whole thing. Come sauntering in, halfway into worship, disturb 50 people trying to get in your seat. The Word's being preached and you get a little thirsty and decide you got to go out and get a drink. Half the room goes with you and then you come back and they come back. Somebody's standing up here pouring their heart out trying to change lives, and you think you gotta can't stand it if you don't go to the bathroom. Well, there may be an emergency where somebody has to go, but don't you think I ever have to go to the bathroom when I'm up here? Well, I don't just walk off. I mean, you'd think I'd lost my mind if I did that. We need to have a respectful attitude to the Word of God. And if we will value the Word more, we will see the Word working in our lives in a greater way. Amen? If you're sitting and receiving the Word of God and you notice you got a text message on your phone, don't you dare answer it. Now, I know a lot of you take notes on your phones now, and that's fine if it's something that's aiding you in the Word of God, but we're not that important that somebody can't wait. one more hour or 15 more minutes to hear from us. Amen. Now, there are emergency situations. I get that. Not talking about that. I'm just talking about the casual stuff. Well, I don't understand. I went to that seminar. Nothing changed for me. The Word of God. I mean, Luke chapter 4. The Holy Spirit led Jesus out into the wilderness to be tempted by the devil 40 days and 40 nights before he began his public ministry with power. Why in the world did he do that? Because he had to have his showdown with the devil. The enemy had to know who was boss. And then he started with power to do what God had asked him to do. Do you honestly think that I could help you, that there would be any anointing on what I say if I wasn't living a life behind the scenes when nobody's looking, that is putting these same principles to work that I'm teaching you? Every time the devil said to Jesus, and Jesus said to the devil, it is written. Quoted him a scripture. Learn how to talk out loud to the devil. God has exalted his word and his name above all else, and he has exalted his word even above his name. Psalm 138:2. With God's word coming out of your mouth, you are armed and dangerous. The name of Jesus. My. Philippians 2:10, and there was given unto him a name that is above every name, that at the name of Jesus every knee must bow in heaven, on earth, and under the earth. Amen. I challenge you about 10 times a day to just open your mouth and say, Jesus. Woo, there's power in that name. I honestly believe that if we would do these things more, we would see more breakthrough in our life. Jesus. Maybe just start when you get up in the morning. First word out of your mouth, Jesus. And then just wait just a minute. It's almost like you can just feel anointing fall all over you. You know, we learn by the Word of God that the name that he was given, that has now been given unto us, that same name, power of attorney transferred to us, you can use the name. That name represents all that he is. In John 14, when it says, you can pray in my name and ask whatever you will, and it shall be given unto you. The Amplified Bible says, when we pray in his name, we are offering to God everything that Jesus is. I'm glad that I don't go in my name trying to offer what I am, because I don't think I'd get very much. One of the Ten Commandments, thou shalt not take the name of the Lord thy God in vain. The Amplified says, use it frivolously. And I hate to hear people do that. Anytime that you use the name, you need to be purposeful about it. The name of God, the name of Jesus. In the Old Testament, people so revered the name God that the spelling of it was done in such a way where you couldn't even pronounce it. They wouldn't even say it. They were so awed by the name of God. I want us to look at Acts chapter 3, the first 6 verses. Now look at this. Now Peter and John were going up to the temple at the hour of prayer, the 9th hour, 3 o'clock in the afternoon. When a certain man, crippled from his birth, was being carried along, who was laid each day at the gate of the temple, which is called Beautiful, so he might beg for a charitable gift from those who entered the temple. Try to get this picture in mind. And when he saw Peter and John about to go to the temple, he asked them for a gift. And I love this. And Peter directed his gaze intently at the man. And so did John. And they said to him, with an exclamation mark after it, "Look at us." Now, the thing that I find interesting about that was this man was crippled, he was a beggar, and what they were saying was, "Look here, we've got what you need." They didn't send him somewhere else. They knew what they had. Now let's look what they gave him. And the man expected that they was going to give him something. But Peter said, "Silver and gold, money I don't have, but what I do have, that I give you in the use of." Are you using the name of Jesus? In the use of the name of Jesus Christ of Nazareth, walk. And the Bible says the man got up, he leaped up, and he walked. Are we using the name of Jesus? When you feel attack on your mind, why don't you just say, "Jesus"?
7: 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God is on our side no matter what. He wants to help us with everything because we're his kids and he loves us. 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It's time we know who we are and whose we are and pick up the weapons God gave us to fight.
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0: Hey there, good morning. I'm Barnabas with you on the Breakfast Show here. This week, I've been back all week because I was on holiday last week. And now we're going to go to Song of the Week, and then after that we'll go into part two of our interview with Sharon and George Markey. This is the last interview. I think I did count them, I can't remember now. But we did at least 20. It might have been a bit more than that, I can't remember. But it was around 20 interviews that we did for Hope Now in Harrogate at the beginning of this month. You can go to Hope Now UK on Instagram. And I was able to do some interviews, lots of great testimonies. And we're playing the final interview this morning. And we'll repeat it just after 5 p.m. as well. So that is coming up, part two of the interview, after Song of the Week for this week, which is the new song from Terrion. It's called You Remain. And first of all, here is the story behind the song once again.
10: Hey guys, it's Terrion. Hebrews 13:8 says that Jesus Christ is the same yesterday, today, and forever. That means he is completely reliable and trustworthy. And because of that, we can put the full weight of our need and total dependency upon him because he's always been faithful and that will never ever change. And I am so grateful for that. That is the heart behind my song, You Remain.

0: 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I'm with Sharon and George Markey. You know, tell us about the Ukrainian people. What are they like?
1: So much I could say. They are some of the most resourceful people. No, not some of. They are, hands down, the most resourceful people I've ever met in my life. Before the war, I knew this, and now the whole world knows it. They can take nothing and create amazing things out of nothing. Just to see what they're doing now to defend themselves from Russian attack, where they don't have a huge budget. They didn't have a huge military machine, and they've managed to figure out how to create long-range drones to strike Russian oil refineries and cripple the Russian economy is amazing. And that's Ukrainian. I mean, they've always been that way as long as I've known them. I moved to Ukraine in 2003. They're also very deeply loyal people. Once you make a friend, it's a friend for life, and it's not superficial. They'll go to the moon and back for you. Very hospitable. There's actually a word in the Ukrainian language, щедрість, and it does not have a direct translation into the English language. And when there's a word that you find in one language that has no direct translation into English, you know it says something about that culture. And щедрість, I would translate it as like lavishly generous. And the fact that you've got to use an adverb in front of the generous. It's this idea. It's often used for like hospitality, and it's the picture of the hostess that prepares 10 times more food than is needed and does everything to make sure that every guest is taken care of and feels like royalty and will not allow you to say no, will keep, you know, pushing you to take more. That's just very a deep part of the Ukrainian culture. What else would you say?
0: Yeah. How have you seen God in this, you know, terrible situation?
2: Yeah, we never, our wildest dreams, never thought we'd be in this kind of situation, in a war situation. But then when you find yourself in it, then, yeah, things fall into place. You see that God had gone before, and the many years of just building relationships, and not just in churches, but I had just become a chaplain. Our graduation was supposed to happen the month after the invasion, but I had become a chaplain because I wanted to be involved in my, you know, community where we're planning a church and be more, you know, more in touch. But it turned out to be just an act of God, because we knew all these people now in the East who were serving on the front lines, and so we knew where to send. You know, people were wanting to donate and to help, and so we knew right away where the people were that were doing the work on the ground. And also we began forming this pipeline of aid into Ukraine, you know, along with, you know, different churches and pastors. And, you know, again, we were able to really direct that because of all these connections. And so, you know, so we would send it into the city, and then the chaplains would come and take it to these places. Some even went into occupied territory, you know, because they had some inroads in there. So it was just kind of this, yeah, it felt like we were in a movie or something, you know, just the crazy stuff that would happen. So just God kind of putting everybody in the place they were supposed to be. We saw churches come together like we had never seen before. You know, because, I don't know, probably everywhere. You know, you have these, oftentimes you have these politics going on, and churches are kind of advocating for themselves and maybe not wanting to share. But when this happened, everybody came together, you know, and there was just a sharing of resources, of information, and, you know, helping people get out. So, you know, they would maybe stop in a Baptist church, then on their way, maybe an Adventist church on their way out of the country. So everybody was just kind of lending a hand. Of course, people too just had never been open to the gospel. Now we're very much wanting to know, you know, because they needed hope. They needed to make sense of what was going on. They needed a family, because a lot of them were being separated from maybe their fathers, brothers, because they had to stay in country. Parents bringing their kids, trying to get them to safety. So, I mean, there is a definite need of people to be family to them, treat them as family, which you don't really, often you don't see that, right? Because you usually help people who are like you, you know, or who you find an interest in, you might get something out of it. But when the church is at its best, it's showing the love of God unconditionally, you know, doesn't matter who you are. And we saw that for sure, and God's family stepped up. And
0: is there maybe a story that you could share of working with Ukrainian refugees, and maybe I'm sure there's many, but their story?
1: Yes, as I mentioned, we started off doing humanitarian aid, and we were cautious to not be too not to proselytize, because we didn't want to lose anyone's trust, because as Protestants, reaching out to people who mostly would consider themselves to be Ukrainian Orthodox, we just wanted to be very sensitive. And so we just loved people. We just provided for their needs. And they knew who we were. They, you know, knew that we were part of some church that, you know, they may have considered a cult at the beginning of our relationship. But over time, they began to trust us. And we, one of our teammates, displaced Ukrainian woman, she developed a 6-week course on emotional health for refugee women, and each week was on a different aspect of the refugee experience. And she was speaking to a therapist weekly, and she was taking all of the information and the strategies that and the tools that were helping her cope and just packaging them into this course and then sharing them with the other ladies. And then it had time for people to share with each other, like a support group, and also had some Bible passages that were, you know, on each of those themes. So at the end of it, the first time we did it in one of the cities where we'd been visiting Ukrainians, we offered to continue meeting weekly, but instead of doing this course, do a Bible discussion group. And there's this one lady, I think she was 72 years old at the time, her name was Tatiana, stubborn, strong, former Soviet atheist woman. And she said, I will never be part of any sort of Bible study. And we said, that's fine. You don't have to. That's fine. But everyone else said, oh, yeah, that sounds good. We'd like that. So when we started at the Bible study, astonishingly, the only person who came was Tatiana. And so we had a plan to do the whole story of the Bible, just selecting key stories throughout the whole arc of Scripture to show the overall story from creation through the fall, through redemption. Why, you know, what's the point? What is God doing here in the world? And how do we fit into it? How does our story fit? And so we started with creation, and she was very skeptical, and she said something like, I wonder who even wrote all these stories anyway, you know? But when we got to the discussion on man being created in God's image, that was really intriguing to her. Like, what would it look like if we believed that about ourselves, if we treated everyone else that way? And she said, interesting. So she thanked us, and then the next week, again, I think the next week was on the fall and what's gone wrong with the world. And she, living through war, knows that there's a lot that's gone wrong with the world. And then this, you know, the explanation that that wasn't God's plan. He wanted it to be this place where everyone lived in harmony with each other and with him. And she was getting intrigued, because even though these stories that were written by who knows whom, who knows when, were, you know, just fables, they really had a lot of truth for real life. Isn't that interesting? And she was very grateful. And we just kept going out and doing Bible discussions with her. And at some point, I think about a month in, we talked, okay, is it worth it to continue? Because it was about an hour and a half drive. And so it's a lot of time. It's a full day, basically, there and back and doing the discussion and the money for the gas. It's just one person coming. But we realized, no, it's worth it, because that is the heart of God, to leave the 99 sheep and go after the one lost. And so we continued doing it. And about the same time, she started to feel bad that we were coming all the time just for her. So she started to invite other people to come to make it more worth our while. And so she brings these other ladies. And when they come, because it's a continuing story and they've missed the first part, they need someone to fill them in. So guess who tells them all the stories they missed? Tatiana. Yeah. And so she's basically sort of discipling these ladies when she's not even fully convinced that any of this is true. So this continued on through the whole, you know, story of the Bible, and all those ladies are still with us, and they all believe it's true now. Yeah. And actually, one of them got baptized last summer, and they just have this testimony of how, you know, they went all their life without God, some of them. Some of them had some level of faith. They believed that God existed, but it wasn't something that was a daily, real part of their life. Yeah. But they finally found him in their latter years through war and displacement. Mm. And they've got this community of elder sisters now there in that city. It's called Djur. All right. City. But
0: yeah. And is there any ways that, you know, our listeners can support the work that you do?
1: Yes, our ministry is called Bridge UA. UA is the international abbreviation for Ukraine, yeah. And Bridge because we seek to be a bridge between God, Ukrainians, and the body of Christ. And our website is bridgeua.org, and you can make a donation there. There's support buttons throughout the website. Oh, the direct page is bridgeua.org/donate, I believe. Also, I wrote a book about our experiences. It's called Finding Home Again, Hope Survives the War in Ukraine. And it's gotten some really good reviews. People say that they couldn't put it down. And those sales of that book support our ministry also.
0: So people can buy it from that website?
1: They can buy it on Amazon. Yeah. They can buy it on Amazon. And we put all the funds from the sales of that book back into the ministry.
0: Yeah.
1: So that's Finding Home Again, Hope Survives the War in Ukraine by Sharon T. Markey on Amazon.
0: Yeah. So you're speaking today, Sharon, aren't you, at Hope Now?
1: I am.
0: Yes. I mean, could you tell us a little bit what you might be sharing?
1: I'm sharing about hope.
0: Yeah.
1: And how we can find hope in the midst of any of the difficulties that we face in life, because God has an amazing future for us. That story that we're talking about that we see in the Bible, what we see in the world now is not what God intended, and it's not the end of the story. And the way we can get through the difficulty is by remembering the end of the story and living in light of that. And that's not just for the super spiritual churchy people. God invites all of us into that, no matter who we are. All we have to do is ask.
0: Yeah. Well, Sharon and George Markey, I really appreciate you speaking to me today. Thank you.
1: Yeah, thank you.
2: It's our pleasure.
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1: Welcome to Everyday Moments with Joyce Meyer. Are you ever all you need to be? Or do you find that you always fall short when you try to go it alone? Well, the truth is you'll never be enough on your own. And that's just the point.
2: Sometimes when I'm wondering if I'm all that I need to be for a certain task, I like to remember Joshua 1:5, because as God sent Joshua out on a tremendous task, which was to finish the job that Moses started, he said, "As I was with Moses, so I will be with you. I will never leave you nor forsake you." Now, I love the fact that God didn't tell Joshua, "Now you got to go and really try to be what Moses was to these people. You have to make sure that you finish this job that Moses started, and I want you to act like Moses and be like Moses and, you know, try to have all the talents that Moses had." No, he said, "Now I'm calling you, Joshua. Moses' time is up." And he was basically saying, "Whatever you need, I will be that to you." We really need to understand that we don't need to worry so much about our weaknesses, because His strength is made perfect in our weaknesses. So anytime you feel like you don't have what it takes, just believe that God will make it up to you.
1: A lot of the thoughts that Joyce has expressed in today's Everyday Moment are taken from her teaching, Religion or Relationship. 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

0: Why do you believe in God?
1: In 1987, I discovered that Jesus was indeed who he said he was, the Messiah and the Savior, through looking at the scriptures and one thing. And my musical director was a Christian who had probably tried to tell me things about Jesus a lot, but I hadn't really listened. But then he gave me a book to read about, I'm Jewish, you see, about a Jewish man who found Jesus. And the book really set me on to reading the Bible, the messianic prophecies in the Old Testament, and then onto the New Testament for the first time in my life. And there was Jesus indeed fulfilling all these prophecies, the prophecies in the Old Testament about the coming of the Messiah. And as a result of that, which was over a period of months, I committed my life to Jesus, or Yeshua, to give him his Hebrew name, in August 1987. And my life changed ever since. And my going out and doing gospel evenings and indeed gospel outreaches as they are now is indeed as a result of my finding Jesus.
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1: As Billy Graham was preaching one day, he mentioned that God didn't spare the angels that sinned. In the crowd listening was a teenage boy named Mike.
2: And as I sat there and listened, I realized that if God hadn't spared the angels that sinned, He wasn't going to spare me either, because I was a sinner, you know, like everybody else.
1: It was a moment of clarity for Mike as he realized that the only way to escape God's judgment was through Jesus Christ.
2: I invited Jesus to come into my life to forgive me my sins, and just an amazing change came in my life. Whereas to that point, the Bible had just been a dry and dusty book. It became what I love to read, and life has just been very exciting ever since.
1: You too can experience new life when you come to God through faith in Jesus Christ. 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

0: 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And now, here's Andrew.
1: He's telling you what his hope, what his vision was. He believed, his earnest expectation and hope was that he would never be ashamed, but that Christ would be magnified in him, whether it was life or death. He had a vision of that, and because of it, it came to pass. Boy, here's some great passages of Scripture. Three times in Psalms chapter 42 and 45, one time in, Psalms chapter 42 twice and Psalms 43 once, it says, "Why art thou cast down?" This is Psalms 42, 5. "Why art thou cast down, O my soul, and why art thou disquieted in me? Hope thou in God, for I shall yet praise him for the help of his countenance." That same thing is repeated again in this same Psalms, verse 11, and then in the next Psalms, 43, 5. Three times right here it says, "Why art thou cast down, O my soul, and why art thou disquieted within me? Hope thou in God, for I shall yet praise him who is the health of my countenance and my God." This is saying very clearly that a person who is cast down, depressed, disquieted, because you don't have hope. Hope is the, the antidote to depression. Hope is the antidote to all of these kind of things. And if you have hope, it just totally dispels all of this discouragement and despair. I'm not saying this to criticize anybody, but I am saying that if you are struggling with disappointment and discouragement and you're just barely hanging on by a thread, your problem is you don't have hope. You don't have a positive imagination. You've let the people in your church or the circumstances or the financial situations or who knows whatever else it is, but you've let something make you think in a way that is painting pictures of failure. You're seeing your church is never growing. You're seeing your church is never succeeding. You're seeing your eldership is always being against you. You're focused on all of these bad things. And again, bad things happen, but you can't focus on that and you can't let it change your image. You know, I've been through this process. It's 3 years ago, September, that we bought that property in Woodland Park. 3 years I've been going through the permit process and trying to do this. And we have had people malign us. We've had the homosexuals come out and protest us. And we've had all kinds of things happen. And there was a time, I think it was December of 2011, if I'm not mistaken, just last year, that they came to me and said, "The deal's off. The city said it's over. They aren't going to approve us." And, you know, I've had a bunch of things that were similar to that, but that one was pretty big. I mean, they just said that the city says it's over. Dead in the water. But you know what? That's not the vision that I had. That wasn't what I saw. And I had an opportunity to let the words of other people change the vision, change my image. And I remember telling them, I said, "Look, guys," and I asked, you know, what had happened. They told me what had happened. And I said, "Look, I don't know what the answer to this is, but I know this, that this is not going to be the outcome of this thing. This is not what I see." I said, "There is a way through this. Figure it out." I didn't want to get down there and do it myself. I said, "I don't know what the answer is, but I can guarantee you this thing is not dead. You just stick with it. There is a way through." And you know what? Within a week or two, things turned around and it was better than it was before. It turned out that if we hadn't had this trouble, we probably would have made an error in some of the things we were doing. And so it worked out to our good and things worked out. Amen? I was just talking with Pastor Derry and Karen Jolly, and they had trouble building their building. And there was things that came up. Now, in retrospect, they look back and, you know, some of those things were even of God, because they would have built the building too small. They wouldn't have had enough things. And the city stepped in and did some things, and it worked out to their advantage. But you know what? When these things come against you, there's a tendency for you to go, "Oh, no." And you see failure. And then you start meditating on, "What's everybody going to say? I've told everybody in the world that we've got this new property and we're building this." And you know what? If you start thinking that way, it paints a picture of failure on the inside of you that becomes a self-fulfilling prophecy. But I had meditated on this. I've walked that property. I've dreamed. I've seen this. And the image on the inside of me was so strong that I said, look, I don't know what the answer is, but this is not going to be the end result. I had fainted unless I had believed, unless I had a vision. And this is saying, why are you dismayed? Why are you disquieted? Why are you cast down? Because you don't have hope. If you have hope, when your hope is strong, it's just like, I don't care what happens. I don't care what anybody says. This is not what I see. And it takes some effort to get your imagination, your hope, established that way. It takes time. You have to go back and remember it. You have to live it. It has to take, it's like roots. You have to get rooted. It takes a while for these things to happen. And most people just do not give the effort to it. And so their vision can be changed real easy with just the slightest little bump in the road. They lose hope. And then guess what? Once you lose hope, you're cast down. You're disquieted. If you just aren't excited about the future, you got a hope problem. It's not a deacon problem. It's not another church in the area problem. It's not all of the things that we sometimes attribute it to. You know what? If you aren't excited and have joy in things, in believing, it's because you got a hope problem. Your hope has been diminished. And again, it is so easy to develop your hope, to just take the promises of God's Word, meditate on them, which is involved in your imagination, and you just spend time dwelling on it and let the Holy Spirit supernaturally breathe and inspire these hopes, and you start seeing things, and then you rehearse it. You make landmarks if you have to. You do whatever, but you know what? You keep that hope alive, and you will not be discouraged. I get a lot of criticism over this, but I believe that it is totally wrong for a believer to be depressed and defeated. I don't care what your circumstances are. And some people think, well, you aren't compassionate. You don't understand that people have been through tragic situations. Well, I'm not saying that we don't have problems, but I'm saying that God's supply is so infinitely greater than our problem that in comparison, you shouldn't be depressed and discouraged. Amen. I said some of these things Sunday, if any of you were at my meeting at Pastor Lawson's on Sunday. But, you know, it's like this song that we sing about, there's just enough grace, just enough strength to last for today. And I understand what they're saying. I'm not trying to criticize the song. But, man, every time I sing that song, I say more than enough strength or plenty of strength. Because you know what? The strength that God is making available to us isn't just enough to barely get you through the day. And at the end of the day, I made another day. It's like trying to get a drink from Niagara Falls. It's just overwhelming. It's like God's supply is so much greater than your need that I don't believe that Christians should be depressed and defeated and that you shouldn't just barely be getting by. If you are, it's because these verses, you do not have hope in the Lord. Your hope has been affected. You've been letting the words of other people paint a picture on the inside of you that's contrary to what God has told you to do. And that's the reason you aren't excited and that you don't have these things. Absolutely true. I believe that. I gave this illustration, but a friend of mine just lost his wife of 50 plus years, and he was so hurting. I mean, they loved each other, spent all of their time together. And he was hurting so much that he just literally said he thought he wasn't going to be able to live. And so he just got before the Lord and cried out, God, I've got to have something. He cried out for God to touch him. And God has touched his life so much that he told me, he says, Andrew, people think I'm crazy. They think I didn't love my wife. But he says, I am happier than I have ever been in my life. God's joy is so awesome. He says, it's a shame that I had to wait until his wife died to really draw close to the Lord. But he says, God is so awesome. He says, I'm happier than I've ever been. There is no problem in my life whatsoever. And did you know the average Christian would come along and condemn him? Something's wrong with you. You should be grieving. Well, that just depends. If you're dealing with it only in the human realm, well, then certainly everybody understands why you'd grieve of losing a mate or losing anybody. But man, if you draw next to God and if your hope is in the Lord, how could you not rejoice? I don't care what has happened. Who has died? Thank you for those couple of head shakes. I know most people don't agree with that, and that's because their hope is not in the Lord. I tell you, when you get joyful about the Lord, when you get to thinking about seeing the Lord and all the things He's done for us, it just makes the things of this world shrink to nothing. That's what Paul said. He says, you know, that the sufferings of this present world aren't even worthy to be compared with the glory which shall be revealed in us. Romans chapter 8, it's verse 17 or 18. It's not even worthy to be compared. If we were really focused on the Lord, and as Paul said, we have our conversation from heaven. And as he said, 2 Corinthians 4:18, we look not at the things which are seen, but at the things which are not seen. If we were really using our imagination, if we were in communion with the Lord, if we saw all that He had promised, instead of just thinking about what's happened to us in the past or what the future is going to be like, the negative things, if we were focused on what God has done, again, how could you not rejoice? Our future is so bright you got to squint to look at it. It's awesome. There's just no excuse for us being defeated. Now, again, I understand that sometimes it takes some effort for you to do that. But it's well worth the effort, and praise God. If we were to see all of the good things of God, you'd be like the Apostle Paul that says, I'm in a strait between two. I have a desire to depart and to be with Christ, but it's more needful for you that I be here. But he says, for me to live is Christ, to die is gain. The doctor tells you you're going to die and you start crying. And yet you sing, when we all get to heaven, what a day that'll be. And then he tells you that you're going and you start crying. Something's wrong with this.
0: That's all the time we have for today, but be sure and tune in again as Andrew continues to teach on the power of hope.
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0: In previous talks this week, we looked first at the command of Jesus and then at the example of Paul. We faced up to the straightforward words of Jesus, "Be perfect as your Father in heaven which is perfect." We saw that this is not something unreal or just religious language, but it's a practical goal which Jesus has set before us, and he expects us to attain to it. And then we looked at the example of the Apostle Paul, and we saw that Paul was a man who took that standard and that objective very seriously. He stated the object and the motivation and the purpose of his life. It was to be perfect, to achieve perfection. He was realistic about himself. He said, in a certain sense, I'm already perfect, in the sense that there's nothing in my life that isn't yielded to God. There's nothing that's contrary to God. In no way am I resisting or opposing God. And then he said, in another sense, I'm not already perfect. I haven't arrived. I'm not mature. I'm not complete. But that's where I'm headed. And he said, the things that are behind, I'm willing to forget. But I'm looking forward. I'm pressing on toward that goal. A tremendous example of personal dedication. That's the kind of person that succeeds in any walk of life. The dedicated, motivated person. It's true also in the Christian life, but we have to be careful that our motivation is God's motivation, that it's based on the requirement of Jesus himself. Be perfect. It's your Father, which is in heaven, is perfect. And then yesterday, we looked at the seven successive steps outlined by the Apostle Peter that can take us from our starting point to our goal of perfection. See, Peter doesn't just make the statement of what's required, but he very clearly sets before us seven successive steps by which we can attain to this goal. It's good. He breaks it down. He doesn't face us with one vast leap by which we have to attain, or one tremendously high step that we have to take, but he breaks it down to a number of successive steps, and so makes the goal attainable for us. This is what Peter says in 2 Peter 1, verses 5 through 7. For this very reason, make every effort to add to your faith goodness, and to goodness knowledge, and to knowledge self-control, and to self-control perseverance, and to perseverance godliness, and to godliness brotherly kindness, and to brotherly kindness love. So there are the seven successive practical steps. We start from faith. To faith we add goodness. To goodness knowledge. To knowledge self-control. To self-control perseverance. To perseverance godliness. To godliness brotherly kindness. And to brotherly kindness love. You see, the goal, the ultimate, is love. Yesterday, I emphasized in particular that the starting point must be faith, and that for this there is no alternative. There's no other point from which we can begin except the point of faith. Hebrews 11:6 tells us, without faith it is impossible to please God. When we come to God, we must believe two things, that he is, and that he's a rewarder of those who earnestly seek him. In other words, we have to believe in God to the extent that if we do what God tells us, we believe he'll achieve for us what he has promised. That's the initial starting point. We have to have faith in God's goodness, his faithfulness, his wisdom, and his power. This faith is not primarily doctrinal or theoretical, but it's a personal commitment to God which allows him to do whatever he wants in our lives. So that's the basis, the starting point, faith. Today we're going to look at the first upward step, which is goodness. Looking again for a moment in verse 5 of 2 Peter chapter 1, for this very reason, make every effort to add to your faith goodness. Notice Peter says, make every effort. It's something that's going to take our attention. It's going to have to be priority number one in our personal development that we take these steps. So then the first upward step is goodness. Now some of the other translations use the word excellence. And it's important to get the right picture of what is meant here by goodness. In the Greek of the New Testament, the word used is arete, which is a word with a long history and many associations in the Greek language. And in essence, I think the best translation is excellence. And it's excellence in any area in which you find yourself doing something. For instance, the arete of a horse is to run fast. That's what you expect of a horse, to run fast. So it's not simply moral goodness. In a certain sense, it's efficiency. It's doing whatever you do right. And this is what I believe Peter means. The key to it is that you apply your faith. You don't merely have faith and say, I'm a believer, but you make your faith work wherever you are, in what area of life you find yourself, whatever calling or vocation. You make it plain to people to whom you testify that you're a believer, that your faith is doing things for you which you could not do for yourself. See, James says in his epistle, chapter 2, verse 17, faith by itself, if it is not accompanied by action, is dead. I'm afraid there's an awful lot of dead faith in the church. Faith that's just words. People testify, but they don't produce. What Peter is saying is, add to your faith excellence. Make your faith work. Show people that it produces results that are worth having. And I'm going to take some very simple practical examples of this in various areas of life that are familiar to us. Talking about achieving excellence out of our faith, I'm going to take three simple examples from everyday life. The example of the teacher, the housewife, the young person. For 5 years in East Africa, I was principal of a college for training teachers. It was a Christian college, and our primary motive was to make good Christians out of those teachers. And I praise God as I look back that many of them came to know Jesus Christ in a personal way. But their reaction was often what I would consider illogical. They would say, in effect, now I've become a Christian, you're going to treat me differently. You're going to expect less of me. You let me get away with things I didn't get away with before. And I would have to say to them, don't imagine that for a moment. If you could be any kind of a teacher before you were a Christian, after you've become a Christian, you ought to be at least twice as good a teacher. If you could do it without the help of God, without prayer, without the wisdom God can give you, how much better you should be as a teacher when you have all that help from God. So don't lower the standard, raise the standard. In fact, I would say to them, I'm not really convinced that you're a Christian until you begin to produce excellence in your job. Or let's consider the example of a housewife. Something that is perhaps a little bit looked down on in our contemporary culture, but the truth of the matter is, we need housewives. And I've noticed sometimes with Christian women that when they have a real experience with the Lord, they tend to get super spiritual. Their life is given up to prayer meetings, reading spiritual books, listening to spiritual tapes, and sometimes they're my tapes. Well, I'm all in favor of listening to my tapes, but I want to tell you that if your husband isn't a believer and you approach him on that basis, he's probably going to stay an unbeliever, because he doesn't want to go to bed at night with the sound of Derek Prince's voice in his ears if he isn't a believer. He wants to see that you're a better housewife than you ever were before, that you cook better, that you keep the house cleaner, that you take better care of him. And when he sees that, believe me, sooner or later he's going to want to know what made the change in you. Then you have an opportunity to tell him about your faith in Jesus, and he'll believe you because he's seen the evidence, you see? So we've got to show people the evidence in excellence. The third example I would just mention is that of a young person, say a teenager or a college student. She had a wonderful dramatic encounter with Jesus Christ. One of the first tests of its reality will be the relationship of that young person to his parents. And many young people, even though they have a confession of faith in Jesus, have never adjusted or set right their relationship to their parents. I want to remind you that the first commandment with promise is honor your father and mother, that it may be well with you. And I tell you from long personal observation of many cases, if a young person becomes a Christian and does not learn to honor father and mother by obedience, by yielding to discipline, by sometimes sacrificing his own will and interests for those of his parents, it never really will be well with that person. But the young person whose life is so changed that he's obedient, that he's courteous, that he does whatever he's asked to do cheerfully and efficiently, believe me, that young person is going to have a very good chance to win his parents to the Lord. I'm talking out of personal observation and experience. So remember, add to your faith excellence. Our time is up for today, but I'll be back with you again tomorrow at this time. Tomorrow I'll be sharing further with you on this week's challenging theme, Progress to Perfection.
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3: We're taking a close look at the Acts of the Apostles and seeing how that applies to us and the church today, Colin. Yesterday you shared what happened in Luton in the 70s when you were leading a church, an Anglican church in those days. What happened when you invited the Holy Spirit to come and take control? You say it turned your lives upside down, but it was wonderful and you were empowered to do so much more than what you could do in the natural. Do you think it's true that we can think we're full of the Holy Spirit but yet not be?
4: Yeah, I think it's very true to say that we don't allow the Holy Spirit to have the freedom in our lives, the lordship in our lives that he needs to have, that we want to try to use the Spirit and channel the Spirit in ways that are acceptable to us instead of allowing the Holy Spirit to have his way. Because, you know, the Holy Spirit is not traditional. That's the thing. The Holy Spirit is life, his power, his God, his love. And so, you know, a lot of our traditional things really get completely overwhelmed when the power of the Holy Spirit is released. And probably a lot of responsibility is in the hands of leaders who want to feel they're in control. And when you give the Holy Spirit the freedom in the church, you are no longer in control. He is. Now, that doesn't mean things get out of control, because if they're under the control of God, they're much more secure than if they're under the control of man. So, but it is exciting, because when God is in control, then obviously there's so much more life, so much more power. You see so many more lives being changed and transformed. It's not just the healings and the miracles. I mean, they're there, but they're part of the whole thing, you know, and you just expect those as in the normal course of events. But you see the way that the world sits up and takes notice. I mean, we had the world, not just Christians, but we had the world looking at what was happening there, and television programs, press and everything, you know, constantly being impacted by what God was doing. And so, you see, this is just an ordinary group of very ordinary church-going people, but God is extraordinary. And when we allow him to have the place in our lives that he wants, then he begins to do extraordinary things in very ordinary people.
3: And that's just the point you were making as you were reading verse 8 of Acts chapter 1 yesterday, that Jesus said to his disciples, "You will receive power when the Holy Spirit comes on you, and then you'll be my witnesses around the world."
4: Yes.
3: To go outside the church.
4: Well, absolutely. But let me make a very important point here. He didn't say, "You will witness," but "you will become witnesses."
3: What's the difference?
4: Now, there is a big difference, all the difference in the world, because what so often happens in the life of the church is witnessing becomes an activity. And Christians say, "I must witness for Jesus." But when you become a witness, you hardly have to open your mouth. People see Christ in you. They somehow, his presence, his life, his power gets communicated through you. You have an impact upon other people. You simply become a witness, not just to other Christians, but wherever you are and whatever you're doing. So there's a big difference between, you know, an evangelical, charismatic, Pentecostal believer saying, "I ought to witness," or even "I want to witness," and actually being a witness where what you are impacts the other people that are around you. And that's what happens when the Holy Spirit really begins to have the place and the freedom in people's lives that he wants. They simply become witnesses. And

0: to people that are witnesses and be open for them to help them. They may not say, you know, I want to know your God or anything like that, but somehow they sense you've got something that I need, something that will help me in my life where I am, especially when problems arise. And I think that's what it really means to be a witness. But we're only witnesses, you see, not so much because of what we do, but because of the life and the dynamic of the Holy Spirit who indwells us.
1: Very subtle difference then. One can be very, very productive and the other can be very negative.
0: Yes, not so much negative as just not very fruitful.
1: Mm.
0: It doesn't produce very much, you know. When we're witnessing in our own strength, we're spending a lot of time talking, arguing, discussing, debating, trying to talk people into the kingdom. Whereas when we're witnesses, when we do things in the power of the Holy Spirit is able to sort of bypass a lot of that and get right to the heart of matters. It's something that's very difficult to explain in words, the difference, but it's just as if a person's heart gets touched, not his mind, not his intellect, not his reasoning, but something in the heart gets touched. And this is why, under the power of the Holy Spirit, non-believers can come under the conviction of the Holy Spirit. Now, the convicting of the Holy Spirit does not happen through the intellect. It happens because something touches their hearts and they begin to see their need of God. And I believe that is really the fruit of the Holy Spirit in those who are witnesses. It's very interesting, isn't it? I think it is. Because I've seen the difference so much, you know, in my life and ministry.
1: Well, after Jesus said this to them, he disappeared. He was taken up into heaven, we read.
0: Yes.
1: That was it.
0: Well, let's read from verse 9. After saying this, they watched as Jesus ascended until a cloud hid him from their sight. They kept staring up at the sky until two men robed in white garments stood beside them. You Galileans, why stand here looking into the sky? Jesus, who has now been taken from you, will himself come back in a similar manner to the way he has just departed into heaven. And, you know, I'm tempted to say at this point, and there are lots of people waiting for his return without getting on with the job of what's got to be accomplished before he returns. And this is where we need to be focused on this commission to take the gospel of the kingdom, the life of the kingdom, the love and the power of the kingdom out into the world to impact the lives of other people.
1: But not through systems or methodology.
0: Well, you know, you can say that they have their part, but they certainly can't be central.
1: They can't substitute the true life.
0: They're no substitute for the Holy Spirit. You've got to have structure in the church. But you see, the right structure, and the right structure enables the working of the Holy Spirit. The wrong structures restrict the working of the Holy Spirit. And this is why even structures need to be flexible so that they can move, if you like, change with the moving of the Holy Spirit to enable that ongoing work of the Spirit to happen in that particular church or congregation. And that means that sometimes leadership structures have to change, and the way in which people make decisions and go about things need to change so that the Holy Spirit is really able to lead and not just be a sort of an addendum to what people are doing. And I mean, it's very easy for me to sit here and say these things, but I've got the right to say them because I've seen it happen. I'm not talking theory, you see. I'm not writing a book on theoretical methodology of the church or the emerging church or anything like that. I'm talking about the church that you read of in the Bible and how I've seen this outworked in my lifetime in the church in this nation and, of course, as I've traveled around in other nations too.
1: And I suppose then we go on to read about how this actually started to happen in those early days, in the early church.
0: Yes, we go on reading verse 12. This took place at the Mount of Olives just outside Jerusalem. When the apostles returned to the city, they went to the upstairs room in the house where they were staying. Right, now, what's the import here? they have

0: told to wait before they start this business of being witnesses until they've received the power of the Holy Spirit. So there's no point in doing anything else except going and waiting upon God for whatever it is that needs to happen to them. The following verse lists all those that were there. But it says in verse 14, they met and prayed constantly together, along with the women, including Jesus' mother Mary and his brothers. They met and prayed constantly together. Now, Jesus had promised that when he returned to heaven, he would ask the Father to send the gift of the Holy Spirit. No doubt the first day they prayed, they were expecting, what's going to happen? When is this Holy Spirit going to come? The one that was with us, Jesus said, would be in us. When is this going to happen? The second day, nothing happened. Third day, fourth day, fifth day, sixth day, seventh day. It was only on the 10th day afterwards that the Holy Spirit came, and we'll talk about that tomorrow. Or rather, I should say, we'll be talking about that next week. But the important thing is, what did God do in their lives during those 10 days when they were meeting together and praying? I believe God changed them from the fairly divisive group that they were. You know, they were squabbling, they were bickering, they had all kinds of issues with one another, into a group of people that were of one heart and one mind, that were committed to fulfilling God's commission when he gave them the power to do so.
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0: Well, hello there. It's good to have you back. You're always welcome here at Lamplighter Theatre. On our last visit...
1: Oh, Mr. Holbrook, I can't take that class. I've watched those boys ever since they came in, barefoot and full of mischief.
2: Shall we leave them to their mischief then?
1: No, but do you know about them? I've heard such stories, especially about the one they call Tip Lewis. Well, since you have no lessons, shall I tell you a story?
3: Sure, we like stories.
4: Long as they ain't dumb or dull or nothing.
3: Yeah.
1: This is a story about a boy named Robert.
5: Are you going home?
6: No, I just walked away from home. Nothing there worth going for. Oh,
5: not that home. I mean, home. Up there. I've just been reading about it. And God shall wipe away all tears from their eyes, and there shall be no more death, neither sorrow, nor crying. Neither shall there be any more pain. Former things are passed away. I mean, that home. You going there?
7: Ow!
8: Ma! Why does Pa always leave his boots right at the bottom of the stairs?
9: Well, look who decided to show up. Thought you were gonna sleep all day.
8: I suppose the fella's gotta wake up sometime. I wish getting up wasn't such hard work. Spoils all the fun of going to bed.
9: I'd be ashamed. A boy like you lying in bed till this time of day and letting your mother split the wood and cook your breakfast.
8: You cooked a little for you too, didn't you? Where is Pa anyways?
9: Same place you've been all morning, in bed and asleep. And don't you go waking him neither.
8: What?
9: Poor man ain't slept all night.
8: I'm not gonna wake him.
9: I've been up since dawn taking care of him.
8: So much for quiet.
9: Kitty, make that baby stop crying before he wakes your father.
10: Oh, sure. That's easy to say. But I'd just like to see you do it.
8: That boy's got some lungs.
9: Ugly girl, what are you doing?
10: What's it look like? I'm trying to lace this old shoe.
9: Come here, baby. There. Kitty Lewis, don't you think about no one but yourself. Why didn't you rock the cradle? The notion to whip you this very minute.
10: I did rock the cradle. And he opened his eyes at me as wide as he could stretch them.
9: Now what? Tip Lewis, my best water pitcher.
8: Well, I was hungry. I cut me a slice of bread, but the flies, they gathered in such numbers they about near carried the loaf away. Them that didn't drown themselves in the butter, that is. I was fighting them off like fury when the pitcher got in my way. Ain't that right, little Johnny?
9: Hopeless boy. And now my pork is burnt fast to the pan. Here, take your bread and be off. Don't let me see a side of your face again today.
8: Thank you for the bread, ma'am. And don't you worry about seeing me. I'd rather be just about any place in this sorry old house. Keep laughing, little Johnny. You're about the only friend I got around here.

Well, hello there, Mr. Fish. You and your brothers all look nice and cool whisking about down there in the water. Wish I had my fish pole. I'd have one of you for dinner. You know, I've been thinking about that story the church lady told yesterday. What'd she say? Former things are passed away or something. I wish I knew that Robert. He turned right square around. What kind of fella does that? And now he's a minister. A minister. Must be nice, Mr. Fish. I'd like to be somebody. Have people say, "There goes Tip Lewis, the best boy in town." Bless me, that'd be funny. They're so used to calling me the worst. If I was to reform, why, they wouldn't know what to do. Neither would I.

0: Happy 4th. Happy 4th.
1: Got your hands full there, Mr. Minturn.
0: Yes, indeed. They're for the party tonight. Oh, drop it there.
2: Oh, I'll get that for you.
0: Why, thank you, young man.
2: There you go.
0: Thank you. Whose boy are you?
2: John Lewis's.
0: Where do you live?
2: The other side of the pond, by the mill.
0: Oh, your father's the carpenter.
2: Yeah.
0: I know him. Huh. What's your name?
2: Tip.
0: Tip? What kind of a name is that? Is it all the one you own?
2: Well, I suppose my name was Edward when I was a little shaver, but nobody knows it now. I don't rightly myself.
0: Very well then, Tip. I'll call you that, for I want you to know yourself this evening. What are your plans?
2: Tonight?
0: Mm-hmm.
2: Oh, hang around, I suppose. Have some fun, if I can find any.
0: Ah, so it's fun you're after. Well, you come up to my house tonight and see if you can find it there.
2: Where? Your house?
0: Yes. You know where it is, don't you?
2: Oh, yes, sir. You have the grand white one, best in the village. Green lawns and a great big fountain. You really inviting me there?
0: Yes, indeed. We're going to have fireworks and songs and all the fun we can. Will you come?
2: I don't know. I haven't got any clothes or...
0: What do you call those things you have on?
2: I call them rags, say.
0: Not a bad name for them at that. You've got water at your house, haven't you?
2: Oh, lots of it.
0: Well, put your head into a tub of it and bring a clean face up to my house tonight, and we'll try and find that fun you're looking for.
2: Yes, sir.
0: See here. If you know any boy more ragged than you are, bring him along. In fact, bring every boy and girl you meet. See you tonight.
2: If this ain't rich, I don't know what is. Fireworks in Mr. Minturn's very own yard. And I can bring anybody I like. I know what I'll do. I'll hunt up Bob Turner. His jacket's got sight more holes in it than mine. God bless Mr. Minturn.
0: Everyone gather round. Well now, we've had a grand celebration. Let us now remember who we have to thank for it all. Our great Father in Heaven. I shall now invite Minister Holbrook to say a few words. Minister?
3: Bother the preaching.
4: Quiet, Bob. I want to hear what he has to say.
5: Children, we've had a good time, haven't we?
6: Yeah.
5: I want to tell you in as few words as I can what I've been thinking about tonight. I've watched you all enjoying yourselves around that fountain. So many young, bright faces. And I said to myself, when the time comes for us to gather around the fountain of living water, which is before the throne of God, I wonder if any one of these boys and girls will be missing. Oh, children, I pray God that you may all be there. You know, it reminds me of that song, Will You Go to That Beautiful Land With Me? Sing it along with me.

0: Come on, Tip. Let's get out of here.
1: You go ahead. I'll be along.
0: What are you playing at? You got something cooking?
1: No, nothing like that. Just go. Go on,

0: I want to go there. I've been having so much fun today, I pitney forgot how I want to reform. If I knew how to do it, I'd begin straight away, I would. If only someone would show me. If only.
1: Tip. Tip.
0: Aw, Kitty, what are you...
1: Tip, you gotta come home right now.
0: Quit nagging, Kitty. What's the big rush?
1: It's little Johnny.
0: Now, what's wrong with him? Kitty?
1: He's...
0: What's wrong?
1: Oh, Tip.
0: What? Johnny?

0: And I saw the dead, small and great, stand before God. And whosoever was not found written in the book of life was cast into the lake of fire. But for those whose names were written in the book of life, God shall wipe away all tears, and there shall be no more death, neither sorrow nor crying, neither shall there be any more pain, for the former things are passed away. Let us pray. Father in heaven, we commend to your keeping the soul of this child, Johnny Lewis. Edward, don't you want to join your family?
1: No. I don't want to leave little Johnny. I want to be with him.
0: You can, my boy.
1: What? Oh, you mean heaven? But how?
0: Ask the Lord Jesus in earnest for help.
1: I want that, sir.
0: Then I'll leave you to it. May God bless you, my young friend, and lead you to himself.
1: Oh, little Johnny. You were my only real friend on this earth. You didn't have much of anything. But you always had a smile for me. I want to see you again. All right, then. Our Father, who art in heaven, hallowed be thy name. No. Stem's fine words, but they ain't mine. Minister Holbrook said to ask in earnest. Oh, Jesus, I want to be different. I'm a wicked boy. I want to go where Johnny is when I die. Please, show me how. Clean me on the inside and change my heart. Please. Lord Jesus, I'll follow you wherever you lead me. I'll go wherever you want me to go and become whoever you want me to be. From now on, oh Lord, I'm yours.
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0: And so the young boy's journey had begun. His life would never be the same. Any questions? Very well. That's all for today. You're dismissed.
4: Thank you for the lesson, Mr. Holbrook.
0: Oh, you're very welcome, Edward.
4: You can call me Tip, sir. Most everybody else does.
0: I think I'll stick with Edward. You were listening well today. Did you understand the story?
4: The boy wanted to go to heaven, right?
0: Right. Do you want to take that journey?
4: I mean to, sir. Well, that is, I've already started it, actually.
0: Have you, my boy?
4: Yes, sir. Oh, because of that story Miss Perry told last week. Well, that and little Johnny. I told God I love Jesus and want to be good. But, I don't know what to do now that I've started.
0: You need a lamp, my boy.
4: A what, sir?
0: A lamp. Remember how the boy in today's lesson found dark places along the road? He'd take out his lamp so he could see the road. That's what you need.
4: I ain't trying to be rude, sir, but I don't know as a lamp would do me any good.
0: Not a physical lamp, my boy. A spiritual one.
4: Oh.
0: I have one here in my pocket. Do you know what book this is?
4: It's a Bible, ain't it?
0: Yes, the Word of God. Have you ever read it?
4: Some, at school.
0: Good. Then let me show you something. Read that.
4: Thy word is a lamp to my feet. Oh, that's the kind of lamp you mean.
0: That's it. Wherever you go, no matter how dark the road might be, this lamp will be a light unto your path, if you're willing to use it.
4: You're giving it to me?
0: With all my heart. Here, let me write your name in it. Edward Lewis. It's yours. Now and for always. God bless you, my boy.
4: Thank you. I will instruct thee and teach thee in the way which thou shalt go. Yes, that's what I need. Oh, Lord. Please help me. I want to do every single thing different from what I did before. Tip Lewis, maybe you will be somebody after all. Now you got a lamp.
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12: Now then, boys, please settle down and take your seats.
13: Here we go.
12: Good to see you all back for the start of a new term. I trust this year we'll see great progress in you all. Let's begin with our daily scripture reading.
13: Bother. Some things never change.
12: If you have your Bibles, please turn to Mark chapter 4, and we'll read together starting with verse 1.
13: Whoa! You got a Bible? Let me see.
14: Hey,
13: got your name on it and everything. When did you steal a Bible and turn saint?
1: Give it here.
13: Touchy, touchy.
14: And the whole multitude was by the sea.
13: The man on the moon came down too soon.
14: Shh.
13: Hey, diddle, diddle, the cat and the fiddle.
1: Stop.
14: And it came to pass.
13: The cow jumped over the moon.
1: Look here, Bob Turner. You cut that out now, or I'll tear your tonsils out quick as a wink.
12: Edward Lewis, marked down for whispering.
1: What?
12: You've commenced the term as usual, I see. First one marked down for bad conduct.
1: No, but I was only...
12: No excuses. Continue.
13: Little Bo Peep has lost her sheep. Ma.
12: I before E, except after C, is a mnemonic rule of thumb for English spelling.
13: Psst.
12: If one is unsure whether a word
13: paper
12: is spelled
13: ball
12: with
13: fight.
12: The digraph no. I or IE, the rhyme suggests that the correct order is IE unless the preceding letter is C. I don't know what's going on behind my back, but it had better stop. Now. However, the short form quoted above has many common exceptions.
13: Watch
12: for
13: this
12: example,
13: tip.
12: I.
13: Right
12: e.
13: in the
12: matters.
13: Back of the old head.
12: Species,
13: no.
12: Science, sufficient. Who threw that? Ellis Holbrook. As top scholar and the minister's son, I ask you, do you know who threw that?
15: Yes, sir.
12: Very well. I'm waiting.
15: Tip Lewis threw it, sir.
1: What? No, I did not. That's a mean, wicked lie.
15: No,
12: Wyatt. Ellis, did you see him throw it?
15: Yes, sir.
1: Liar.
12: Edward Lewis, come here.
13: Say you won't stir a step for the old fellow.
12: I said come here, young man.
13: Don't do it.
1: Mr. Burroughs, as sure as I live, I did not throw a thing. It's the first time in my life that I've ever been in school all day without throwing one.
12: How many times have you stood here spouting these same excuses? When will you learn, Edward? Hold out your hands.
1: No, but, sir...
12: Hold out your hands.
1: Yes, sir.

0: Why didn't you hold on, you simpleton? Never seen you with so little pluck in your life.
1: Leave me alone, Bob.
0: What made you stay there and get whipped?
1: Why didn't you own that you threw that plaguey paper ball and not sit there like a coward?
0: I own it? That's a good one. Pawn honor tip. Didn't you throw that ball? Ellis thought you did.
1: Bob Turner, you say another word and I'll throw you. Just let me be. Oh, I never tried so hard before in my life. I tried. I really did. But the harder I tried, the worse it got. Ugh. How did it all end up so bad? Oh, what was that Minister Holbrook told me? No matter how dark the path, the lamp will light my way if I am willing to use it. Isaiah 43. Fear not, for I have redeemed thee. I have called thee by thy name. Thou art mine. I am yours. Yours. Thank you.

0: 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And your host, John Reese Davis.
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1: Welcome to Everyday Moments with Joyce Meyer. When trouble and difficult times come, why do you pray? I would guess that the majority of us pray that God would take the uncomfortable situation away. But is that the right request? Here's Joyce.
2: Let's just talk for a minute about your prayer life and how you pray during times of trouble. First of all, are you praising God enough and thanking God enough? Or has all your prayer time just become, God, get me out of this situation, get me out of this, deliver me, I need a breakthrough? Are we giving God enough attention for what He does do and not just looking at the things that still need to be done? It's so important that our prayers are right. And you know, when I read the Bible, I don't even find examples of when Paul prayed for the churches, of him asking God to get them out of their circumstances. Paul prayed for them that they would be stable in the midst of their circumstances. So are you praying that way? Are you just asking God to get you out of whatever it is that you're in that you don't like? Or are you praying, God, make me stable as I go through this? Help me represent you and not complain and remain thankful all the way through.
1: A lot of the thoughts that Joyce has expressed in today's Everyday Moment are taken from her teaching, Religion or Relationship. 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

0: Why do you believe in God?
1: I seem to have had a lot of difficulties. I've had years when I've suffered from depression, found it very difficult to cope with life. One time I was feeling really down. I'd been sent home from work. I couldn't cope with life. I went to bed. I was in tears. I'd had a CD delivered that day and I played it. And all I seemed to hear again and again, there were two songs. One had the title Don't Give Up. And the other one had, in the words, the only thing you need, you already have. And I knew that was God saying, God's the only thing I need and he's there with me. I haven't always felt close to God, but I think through that time, I have heard God speaking to me. I felt God near me. And I know that he's with me all the time. I know that he's been there helping me cope. I mean, sometimes I don't seem to have achieved much, but who knows where I would have been without God.
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1: What I have to say is not my words, it's God's message for you tonight.
2: Franklin Graham, speaking the truth straight from the Bible.
1: You see, there's a judgment that is going to come. God's going to judge sin. But today God's willing to forgive. He's willing to cleanse us of our sins. But there is a judgment that's coming. And I want to prepare you to stand before an almighty God. I want you to be able to stand before Him, having your sins forgiven, cleansed, so that He would welcome you into heaven, welcome you into His presence. But the only way that we can come to God is if we have that right standing, if we are righteous before Him. And tonight you can take that stand and come and have your sins forgiven.
2: Jesus Christ is the only way to the Father. Your new life begins when you come to Him by faith. We're the Billy Graham Evangelistic Association. 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
1: A huge tidal wave of water and mud has left at least 177 people dead and more than 800 missing in Nepal. 33 of those unaccounted for are British tourists. The flood was caused by a glacier collapsing. It's also affected Tibet, where hundreds more are missing. Anish Raj Shrestha is from ActionAid Nepal and says the response has been swift.
2: These security forces are on the ground. They have been very quick to respond to situations, which is a good part. And so many lives has been saved accordingly. And also like to helicopters or air lift services has been deployed.
1: Inquest is due to open later into the deaths of seven people killed in a crash on the A66 near Middlesbrough. Police have arrested 17 people in connection with the incident. Some newly qualified nurses in England are stacking supermarket shelves because they can't find NHS work. The Royal College of Nursing says a third of entry-level posts advertised demand experience, which new graduates don't have. Some of the UK's top doctors are worried social media and slick marketing are convincing men their normal testosterone level is too low. Clinics are then selling them a treatment to increase it when they don't actually need it. It can become difficult to quit and affect fertility. 33-year-old Ben Goddard has been on testosterone for 4 months and says he knew what he was signing up for.
3: When taking something like this on, you have to really change certain aspects of your life because you've got to get used to injecting yourself once or twice a week.
1: Thunderstorm warnings are in place for all of Wales and much of England. Some areas could get up to 3 inches of rain. 10-man Hearts have qualified for the Conference League after beating Rapid Vienna on penalties. The two sides drew 4-all on aggregate. And it's estimated £171 million worth of food is being lost to seagulls every year. Research by Compare the Market suggests around 70% of us have fallen victim, with fish and chips or sandwiches most likely to be snatched. That's the latest. I'm Jenny Barsby.
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5: Liverpool will host Tottenham in the third round of the EFL Cup. Spurs qualified by seeing off Charlton 5-1 as Savio scored just a day after joining from Manchester City in an £85 million deal. Having lost their Premier League opener to Brentford, a relieved Dominic Solanke was also on target.
6: We're all positive about this season. We want to have a great year after last year. And I think we're building a great team, so hopefully we can do something great this season.
5: Other highlights from the draw include holders Manchester City at home to Norwich and Arsenal going to Ipswich. A heroic effort by Hearts has seen them qualify for the UEFA Conference League as they beat Rapid Vienna on penalties in Austria. The Edinburgh club battled to a 2-2 draw on the night, with a tie finishing 4-4 on aggregate. The team played all of extra time with only 10 men after a red card, but goals from Pierre Landry Cabaret and Calvin Miller helped get them through. Rangers, Hibs, Motherwell and Brighton look to secure their place in the Conference League tonight. Saudi club Al Hilal have agreed a deal to sign England forward Ollie Watkins from Aston Villa for £50 million. Chelsea's Nicholas Jackson is being lined up as a replacement. England captain Joe Root says his players know what's expected of them ahead of the second test against Pakistan, which starts at Lords today. Build up to the match has been dominated, with bowler Brydon Carst the latest to find himself in trouble on a night out. Root's determined to put the focus back on cricket.
7: I thought it was a brilliant performance. I thought the way we played was exceptional. And we have to align that with being exceptional off the field as well, and understand what that looks like and how we want to represent ourselves and our nation.
5: Scotty Scheffler has declared himself fit as he bids for the $10 million FedEx Cup. The world number one was hampered by blisters caused by hand, foot and mouth disease last week.
8: Good. Yeah, I'd say I'm at like 95%. Like the only thing maybe like got just still a couple of sores in my throat, but other than that, I feel really good.
5: And Hull KR could rest several players for the Super League trip to Wigan Warriors tonight. Rovers are playing their fourth game in 15 days and coach Willie Peters says a combination of injuries and fatigue will likely mean a less experienced lineup.
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0: 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That's gnba.net. But for now, I'll hand over to Tom for today's message.
1: We're in a series looking at lament, and we've looked at passages from Jeremiah, Lamentations, which Jeremiah wrote, and how lament can turn us towards hope. We've looked at Psalm 19, saw how Moses lamented the frustrations of life, and how through lament we can come to see that actually it's resting in the eternal security of God and longing for his mercy every morning, which can help us as we struggle with the challenges of life. Today we're going to look at some of Psalm 13, which is a wonderful example of the four stages of lament that we find in the Bible. But let me first give you some stories of people. When her mother was diagnosed with Alzheimer's, Emily stepped in without hesitation, promising to care for her at home. At first it was manageable, but as the disease progressed, the burden grew heavier. Sleepless nights, endless confusion, moments when her mother didn't even recognize her. It was relentless, no break, no light at the end of the tunnel. Emily prayed for strength, but all she felt was exhaustion. How long, Lord, will this go on for? I don't know how much more I can take. Ollie'd lived with pain for years. Every day was a battle to push through the aches, the fatigue, the limitations. He had prayed, pleaded, hoped for healing, but the pain remained. People told him to trust God, to believe in miracles. But what if the miracle never came? How do you keep faith when the suffering never seems to end? Will this be my life forever? How long? Will you always forget me? David raised his children in the faith, pouring love and wisdom into them. But as they grew, they drifted away from the Lord. His son chose rebellion. His daughter, once by his side in church, now pursued fleeting pleasures. David prayed for their return, but the silence from heaven only deepened the ache. How long, O Lord? We were mentioning how biblical lament is different to two common ways of responding to laments, which I'll repeat every time, but different to stoicism or sucking it up, where we just have all these struggles and worries and fears as grief and sadness hits us, and we keep them buried down, or we share them widely and broadly with people, but don't take them to God and engage with him about the stuff we find difficult and the confusion we have. And that can lead to grumbling and distancing yourself from God. Biblical lament is different. It's a God-given process for dealing with our suffering. It's not venting, it's not denial. It's crying out to God in faith. And a third of the Psalms laments, found in Lamentations, Job, the prophets, even in the words of Jesus, all heroes of the faith lamented. And today we're looking at lament by a hero of the faith. Another one, King David. A psalmist, a warrior, a man after God's own heart. His life was full of suffering, pursued by Saul, living in caves, facing public shame, losing a child, being betrayed by his own son. He knew suffering deeply. And we don't know what form of suffering is going on in Psalm 13. It doesn't say, and maybe that's an especially good thing, because it means we can match it on to all types of suffering that we might face. And it's probably intentional. Psalm 13 is a perfectly ordered lament. It's a prayer for any season of suffering. It opens with that same cry we've heard from Emily, Ollie, and David, and a cry I bet you have prayed at some point in your life. How long, O Lord, will you forget me forever? How long will you hide your face from me? Perhaps that's your cry right now. Maybe life feels relentless. Maybe grief is clinging longer than you expected. Maybe you've just got this, feels like an absence of faith that's grinding away. You feel like God is far away. Maybe you're losing your independence, you're facing financial ruin, quietly grieving infertility. You're tired and God feels difference. David feels similar. How long, O Lord? He accuses God of forgetting him, of hiding his face, of leaving him to counsel with his own soul. He feels isolated and overwhelmed. Maybe that's you. Maybe you've come to church, done the right things, but you're quietly screaming inside, where are you, God? Without realizing it, the start of Psalm 13 has given us the first two stages of biblical lament. The first is turning to God, which is sometimes one of the hardest things to do. The second is crying out honestly to him about how you actually feel about him because of the circumstances you're in. The third is requesting something from God. And the fourth is trusting. And we get all four in this psalm. But David has turned to God here, and which is an act of faith in itself. And now he cries out, how long? I don't know if you're familiar with Harry Potter and the Order of Phoenix, but there's this moment when Harry feels ignored by Dumbledore. Normally they have a close relationship, Dumbledore being the head teacher who's kind of responsible for looking after Harry, and Harry being a special child who's kind of under a lot of threat. But Dumbledore in this year keeps turning away from him and ignoring him. And it's confusing and frustrating Harry. And so towards the end of the book and towards the end of the film, at one point, Harry just bursts out to Dumbledore and shouts at him, look at me! It's a powerful moment. Dumbledore looks up and realizes what he's been doing and engages with Harry. It's a powerful moment. It's a picture of what David is doing. He feels abandoned by the one he loves most. And so he pleads, God, will you look at me? Engage with me. Don't turn away. Can you do that? You can, because David does it. I feel like you've forgotten me. Look at me. Life is really difficult for me. Look at me. Will you respond? It reminds me of Jacob, who wrestled with God overnight in Genesis. We can sometimes think that when bad things happen to us, it feels like God is leaving us, and he just wants us to accept it and walk away. But that isn't what God wants us to do. Whatever God is doing and whatever he has brought upon you, he never wants you to stop speaking to him. He is your loving heavenly Father, which David understood. David understood that God wants him to speak to him and try and wrestle with him and to insist that God responds to him. Look at me. Look at me. And that crying out to God leads to the next thing in the psalm, a request, the third stage of lament, where he prays for something. He says, how long, how long, how long, three times in verse 1 and then in verse 2. How long will my enemy be exalted over me? How long will I be by myself? How long will I have sorrow in my heart all my day? How long will you hide your face from me? And then he says, consider and answer me. Then he requests this. Light up my eyes, lest I sleep the sleep of death. As he's crying out to God, saying, how long, how long, how long, he suddenly realizes he needs to ask something. I'm close to giving up. Don't let me fall into spiritual numbness, but I need something from you. He doesn't pray, take away the suffering. He says, give me sight. Help me to see you. Essentially, help me to understand. Light up my eyes. Light up my eyes, lest I sleep the sleep of death. Because you see, if you can see God in the midst of your suffering, even dimly, you can keep going. So can I encourage you, whatever you're going through, however long it feels, however much you feel God has forgotten you, pray that prayer. Listen to me, God. I need you to lighten my eyes. I need to see you. Help me to see you so I can keep going.
0: Wonderful. Thank you, Tom. And unfortunately, that's all the time we have today here on Bible Focus. Join Tom and I at the exact same time tomorrow as we conclude this first week on lament. So I hope you have a good day, and I'll see you next time.

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1: 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I'm in the studio today because we've been doing a lot of interviews on location, but I am with Angela Jones. Thanks, Angela, for joining me.
2: Oh, thank you for having me. I'm delighted.
1: Yeah, no, it's great to see you. Great to have you in. I think you have been on before, but when Joy's done, I think maybe one of her Christmas or Easter shows.
2: Yeah.
1: So it's great to have you in. It's kind of sort of where to start. Let me just grab this. We're going to talk about the Destination 211 bus ministry. But I wondered actually, Angela, if I could just start with yourself. How did you come to faith? Did you grow up in a Christian family?
2: Mm-hmm, I did. I grew up in a Christian family. My parents and us four kids, we lived in Leeds. My parents were amazing Christians. They used to do door knocking when we were kids.
1: Right.
2: And I remember specifically one family like chased my mum off out of her garden because she had a disabled daughter, and she practically spat in my mum's face and said, you know, do you think God would allow this? Get out. And then she told her kids at school that they mustn't talk to us at school. So I had like a great upbringing. However, for me, I found the Christian message, I'm sorry about this now, God, but at the time I found it boring, and I found that it was a lot of rules and it just didn't speak to my heart. I enjoyed the social side of church, but my dad used to insist on doing family prayers, so I'd be upstairs with my sister playing with our Cindy dolls and our Pippa dolls, and then my dad would shout, come downstairs, it's family prayers. And all through the family prayers, oh, I was absolutely seething. Mm-hmm. And it's because, of course, I was a sinner and I hadn't been saved then. So I remember quite a lot of anger towards God. But in my teenage years, we used to go to two churches. So my mum and dad ran the Sunday school at the local church, which was in Gippsen in Leeds. And my mum used to go around the council estate and collect kids to take them to Sunday school. And at one time they had like upwards of 30 kids coming to the Sunday school, and one mum said that she'd like to come, and she came to faith at the church, and then she became the church organist, which is an amazing journey, isn't it? But anyway, on a night we used to go to a lively church in Leeds called St Matthias Burley, and we had a visiting preacher called Eric Townend, and he was so gentle and funny, and he just oozed the love of Jesus from himself. And he used to give an appeal and say, you know, everybody close your eyes, let's pray. And if you'd like to give your life to Jesus, just put your hand up. And one week I put my hand up, and God came in, and I'd been very attention seeking. Done a bit of self-harm to get attention, but from that time on I didn't need to do that because I had the attention of the Almighty God, and it really changed my life. But then when I was about 18 and I started the world of work, I was training to be a nurse, and so I had to miss church a lot, and I guess I backslid. I didn't stop believing in God at all, but I stopped going to church and I stopped learning about God. But God in his mercy brought me back to himself. When I moved house in Leeds, God called me to go back to church. Maybe when I was about 25, and started going to St Luke's Holbeck, which was a spirit-filled church. And yeah, God graciously called me back, and I've just been growing closer to him ever since then.
1: It's amazing. I mean, might not have gone here yet, but because it's amazing how you talked about background of family in children's ministry, and so that you're in children's ministry now, as well. You know, in terms of the bus ministry.
2: Yeah.
1: So maybe we'll go there next, if that's okay. I mean, could you just explain first of all about the bus ministry in this area, Destination 211, and how you got involved in that.
2: Certainly. Well, I think about 7 years ago, the rector of Dewsbury, Simon, and his curate, Neil, they got together to pray, to seek God. What mission did God want them to do? And his answer was to get a bus and to go to Chickenley, where there's no church currently, like it's been pulled down and there's no church of any denomination, and to be his hands and feet there. So within a few weeks, they'd raised the money to buy a bus. and I think the PCC gave them some funds.
1: Do you know what year this was?
2: Possibly 2018.
1: Right.
2: I think it might have been. Hmm. And the bus is called Destination 211. We all say 211, but it's supposed to be 211, and it's in Revelation where John says, I saw a new heaven and a new earth, you know, and God wiped away all our tears and there's no more suffering. And that's what we want for everybody, isn't it? That we can all get to heaven to be with God and to have God living with us here on earth. So that's how the bus started. Mm. We're actually on at least our third, maybe even fourth bus. Last year, the Message Trust in Wales contacted Neil and said, we're selling our bus.
1: Yeah.
2: Would you like to buy it? They'd let us have it for £15,000. So Neil put an appeal out, and within about 3 days, we'd raised £17,000 to buy this bus. God is a God of miracles, isn't he?
1: Wow.
2: So we went off to Wales to get it, and then the rest is history.
1: I mean, the ministry is extended, hasn't it? Because, I mean, tell us a little bit about Shrewsbury Moor. You've got Shrewsbury Moor, Hanging Heath and Chickenley and Dalton.
2: Yeah, we have. So, started off, I wasn't there in the beginning. I didn't join till 2021. Mm. And I'd spent my career being a nurse. I did been a children's nurse for 32 years. But I worked in A&E my last 7 years, and I got burnt out. It's a massive burden, and as you know, the health service is struggling, so you're doing a job with a lack of resources, really, and lots of time pressures from above. And I got burnt out, and so I was walking one day and saw a bus with an advert, and it was a picture of a woman driving a bus with the slogan, would you like to drive this bus? And I thought, yes, I would like to drive buses. I love machines, anything big. If there's any digging in the street, I'm always watching. I just love dustbin lorries, anything. So went off to Wakefield, trained to be a bus driver. I met Neil. I was wearing my bus driver's uniform outside school, and he said, do you think you could do some driving for me on this bus? And so I started to drive just now and then because of shifts. But then in 2022, my mum died, and I felt God say to me that this was the time that I should leave Arriva and start working for him. So I told my husband, and my husband's not a Christian, and I actually did not think he would agree. I thought he might say, what? But he listened, and he said, okay, very measuredly. And so about a month or two later, I handed in my notice. And it meant that I was able to work more on the bus ministry. So instead of just driving, I got involved with the talking, and then soon I was talking to the kids about Jesus. And Neil, who was running the project, said, you are an evangelist. You would make a great church army evangelist. Have you heard of church army? And I hadn't. And he said, will you look it up and see what you think? But I was afraid, so I didn't look it up at all. And about 3 months later, he said to me, did you look up Church Army? I said, no. And he said, please have a look, because I think you'd be really great for it. So I went on the website and read up all about it, found myself applying for a discovery day. And what it is that they train evangelists, and it's a 3-year training course. Originally, it was based in Sheffield. It's free training, and it's linked to Durham University. So when you've finished your course, you get a certificate in theology and mission and evangelism, and you also get an office within the Church of England, so you are an evangelist officially. And you can get all sorts of jobs, like chaplain in a prison, chaplain in a hospital, or you could be a youth pastor or anything and like that. But it's quite hard to get in. I had to have a lot of interviews because they're investing so much in you. I guess they've got to see whether they think you're able and whether they think you're suitable, and of course whether you've got the time to do the course. It's quite intensive, like all courses are. So we had to do an essay sort of every 8 weeks, university essay, and then lots of other things, lots of wonderful thing, this thing called formation, where it's what is God saying to you at the moment? How does God want you to change? What does he want you to do? You know, like, what healing do you need? And

equippers, and I've had at least two occasions where I've been equipped and I felt like my sons used to play Mario, and I don't know if you know anything about Super Mario, but it gets a power up and there's a funny noise, isn't there? And I definitely had at least two power ups where God has just poured his strength and blessing into me and made me bolder and stronger and more enthusiastic. So it's been a wonderful training, and next week I'm getting commissioned in Sheffield Cathedral. So on the 11th of July, my classmates and I, no one knows what to call it. My daughter calls it my inauguration, like I'm going to be president. My brother called it my embalming, which I'm definitely not getting embalmed. And, of course, some people call it ordination, and it's a form of ordination. It's a recognition of you doing this course and learning all about mission and evangelism and context and fresh expressions of church and how to speak to people and about postmodernist thought and how people think today about God and about the huge decline in the established church, but yet the rise of new churches. And it's been a fascinating journey.

0: 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I'm in the studio today because we've been doing a lot of interviews on location, but I am with Angela Jones. Thanks, Angela, for joining me.
1: Oh, thank you for having me. I'm delighted.
0: Can I just also go back to the bus ministry? So could you just explain exactly, you know, what you do in these various places? I mean, you help sometimes as well with, like, food and things as well, don't you?
1: Yeah, sometimes, but mainly it's an evangelistic outreach. So we go to a deprived area, usually. So we are on...

0: Sundays were at Dewsbury Moor, and we go after school 3 till 4:30, and on the bus, which is kitted out beautifully, we've got a little cafe area, so the kids come on and they might have a croissant and a hot chocolate or some pop, a bag of crisps, and then we generally come upstairs, and that's where we do craft, we talk about Jesus. When I first started on the bus, I imagined it to be a little bit like a Sunday school with a captive audience where children might listen, but that is not the case. It's a think on your feet ministry where you quickly discover that you might be talking to a child about something, and then they will just turn away whilst you're talking to them, and they will talk to their friend or just walk away sometimes. So it's about getting their attention and trying to talk to them. So often we'll get them involved in a craft or a colouring or a word search, and whilst they're doing that, we can talk to them, whatever we're talking to them about. Recently talking to them about the parable of the lost son and how that loving father is God, and that we have a heavenly father in heaven. And lots of kids are shocked to hear that they have a father in heaven who loves them. Some of them have not heard it before. Sometimes we might open and say to a new person, what do you think about God? And we want to hear what you think. We don't want to hear what you think we want to hear. We honestly want to hear, what do you think about God? And what are your thoughts about him? And especially with boys, we'll often get the answer, he's dead. Sort of, and so they've half listened at school maybe to the Easter story, but they go, oh, he's dead. But that's, oh, well, fancy going through life thinking that God's dead. But then we're able to say, he's not dead. You know, he's reigning on high, seated at the right hand of the Father, and through his Holy Spirit, he's with us here on this bus now. You know, and he wants you to be in a relationship with him. But you have to mind your language, because sometimes they go, oh, I don't want to be in a relationship with God, that's creepy. Yeah. But, like, it's not that sort of relationship. I think because of social media, people just go straight to in a relationship. You might put on Facebook. And we did a little exercise a few weeks ago where I produced this big sheet, and it said, Jesus loves you and he knows your name. How does this make you feel? And then the kids had to write their answer on a sticker, and they stuck it, and we like built a wall. And a lot of them said they were happy, blessed, grateful, really positive. One person put, I love him back. This little boy was about 6. And one girl said that it was strange. But I really appreciated her honesty. She said it was the first time she'd heard that God knew her name. So it's like foundational, isn't it? As all evangelism is. But it's great to be able to tell the kids about Jesus. And we have varying results. The results are not really ours, because everything's up to God. But some people, oh, they love coming to the bus, but they remain on the edge. So, like, they say they believe in God, but they decided that they don't want to follow him, or they don't want to follow him yet, but they're attracted to the God in us. And the bus is actually their church. It's a mobile church. It's where they come and where they experience God and they learn about him. But then we do have children who want to take that next step and invite Jesus into their lives. And in January we had 2 teenagers get baptised by full immersion at St John's, Dewsbury Moor. They were brother and sister, and what a joyous occasion that was. And it's those times that are just so uplifting that keep us going.
1: Yeah.
0: And I want to tell you this lovely tale about a lad, and he was 15 and he came to the bus with his friend. And he didn't want to listen to anything about God. And we don't make people listen. If they don't want to listen, we're just talking to them about them. We are trying to, and loving them, we're encouraging them, we're speaking love over their lives. And often when a person especially a young lad, but not always, sometimes young girls too, they'll come and they're quite cocky, they're swearing, and they'll be boasting to us about what bad things they've done at school, how many detentions they've got, who they've hit, what fights they've had, and how many times they've sworn at the teacher, or we'll sort of explain about God and about his goodness and him wanting us to transform our lives and hearts, and they'll listen to little bits, and gradually over the coming months, it's almost like the square bits on their shoulders or the chips, they get rounded, or the chips start to come off, and they become, in front of our eyes, we see them become more gentle, stop swearing, they're calmer, and we can see them physically change as they receive love from us and love from God. So we had this young man come to the bus every week, didn't want to talk about God, but one week he told us that he's been to his granddad's wedding and that they'd sung some hymns and that these hymns had really affected him. And he saw that we had Bibles about, and he asked if he could have one. He took it home, and then the next week he said that he'd been up all night reading the Gospels, and that he'd read them all through twice, and that he was really fascinated with Jesus. And then a few weeks later he came back and he'd said he'd read the whole New Testament, and he couldn't put it down. And we hadn't really said much to him. He just did. And then we didn't see him for maybe a month or two. And then he came back and he said he'd read the entire Old Testament, which is amazing, isn't it? We're 15 at the time.
1: Yeah.
0: And then a few weeks later, of course we encouraged him. He came back and he said, "I've given my life to Christ." They were his words. He says, "And now I'm a Christian." And he says, "It's funny. Before, when I used to come to the bus, I would have described myself as a Satanist. And now I am a Christian." And indeed, on his phone, he was watching all these cartoons about the devil and all sorts of stuff that he shouldn't have had. And he got rid of them all. Wow, that's just an amazing story, isn't it? Well, a fact, an amazing fact. Yeah, God saved him. Yeah, praise God.
1: Yeah, it's incredible what God's done through the ministry. Is there any ways that our listeners can help? Can help you, can help the bus ministry?
0: Definitely. So we're always looking for volunteers. So we need our volunteers to have a DBS check. I guess there's several ways you could either come and volunteer, especially at Chickenley, now that Neil, who was the leader, has left and I'm doing the leading now. So we don't have a fella. So we would love at Chickenley if a man could come and assist us. We'd love it if it was somebody a little sporty who could play football with some of the lads. Some of the lads at Chickenley, we've just got tons of energy like young people do, and they want to play football. And we do sometimes play with them. Last year I played tig with them on the field, but I'm 58 now and I'm not past it, but I really felt it. I need a young person to come and help. Another thing is, I guess you could sponsor some of the work we do on the bus. Like, we provide, like, buns and hot chocolate. We'd love it if somebody could, like, pay for the food. Mm. So currently only spending about £15 a week on food. But we'd love to offer sandwiches or something a bit more substantial. Some of the kids are starving when they come to bus after school. And we know that some of them, through observing them, fill their pockets with the food that's there because maybe they don't have any at home.
1: Yeah.
0: So we'd love to be able to offer more. And then ministry itself is super expensive. We've got a business committee meeting coming up soon, and we've been doing the finances, and it costs about £23,000 a year to operate the bus ministry because fuel has gone up. We spend about £2,000 a year on fuel. And then my wage, I work part-time for the ministry, about 16 hours. And then our biggest cost is the garage bills. The bus is 22 years old. I'm a bit of a bus nerd, so I've got loads of facts about the bus. I love it. It weighs 12 ton. It's 40 foot long. It's a Volvo. It's a great bus. But because it's 22 years old, and it's got 500,000 miles on the clock, It breaks down every year, and currently it's broken down, and typically we spend £6,000 a year on the garage bills. So yeah, it's a super expensive ministry, but it's a lot cheaper than a church. If you were to run a church, it would cost you a lot more than £23,000. And so we have about 150 people coming to the bus every week. Some of them will only stay 10 minutes, but some of them will stay the full 90 minutes and they just don't want to go home. And usually the last maybe 15 minutes, we have a time of worship where we're singing like popular Christian songs like A Thousand Hallelujahs and I Speak Jesus and What a Beautiful Name. And especially like really attracts the teenage girls. And we have a few teenage girls who actually write their own songs. Right. So that's amazing. And so in the future, it'd be great if we could get those songs recorded for them. And last year two churches in Huddersfield reached out to us and said could we partner with them to reach out to their community at Dalton, so Kirkeaton Parish and Elim Church Huddersfield. So it's like multi-denominational joined together with us, and so we're going to Dalton on Thursdays, and that's absolutely thriving. And we have the most adults come to that session. So I have about 30 adults come with their children. And there's often like 50 children also. It's very busy. And as we find when we go to these places, that God is already working there. God has already started to work in people's hearts. And then, like, we join in. There's been such an openness to the gospel from the young people and the children. Oh, it's such a blessing. A mum a few weeks ago said, I said, did you go to church when you were young? Have you got any experience of church? And she said, no. And she said, my kids are asking me so many questions about God at home that I've decided that I've got to just find out what this is all about. So we were able to talk to her about Jesus and give her some literature. So it gives us great opportunities.

0: 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I'm in the studio today because we've been doing a lot of interviews on location, but I am with Angela Jones. Thanks, Angela, for joining me.
1: Oh, thank you for having me. I'm delighted.
0: I don't want to miss any. Is there any other stories that you wanted to mention?
1: A young girl got baptised on the bus, actually at Chickenley and on the bus.
0: Yeah.
1: This was a couple of years ago. She came to the bus and just declared, I want to get baptised because that's what Christians do. And so we had a baptism on the bus. But interestingly, we face opposition often at Chickenley. There'll be a group of lads who can quickly mobilise their friends and start throwing things at the bus, and they kick the bus and bang on the windows and bang on the doors and shout and swear. And so whilst this girl's baptism was going on, this is what was happening. The local lads were banging on the door, kicking the bus, throwing their football at it. And yeah, it was an absolute spiritual battle that to try to stop that girl getting baptised, but it went ahead, praise God. Yeah, so we do face opposition. Neil got chased by somebody and their dog because their son told a lie and said that we'd hit him, which we didn't at all, but and he did in the end apologise, but it caused a lot of trouble. So we are so careful with our safeguarding, which we uphold, you know, really strictly.
0: So, yeah, could you tell me a little bit more of background of your family? So can you tell me a little bit about your grandparents?
1: Certainly. So my grandparents, my granddad was Canadian, and he went to the Moody Bible Institute and trained to be a minister. He was a Baptist minister. He was called Arnold, and his surname was Strange, Arnold Strange. And then my grandma, she was over in England. She was a pianist, and she worked converting music into Braille for people with sight difficulty. And they both separately felt the call of God to go to China in the 1920s. And I think in 1926, they both went out there separately, and when they got to China, I think it took 6 weeks to get there on the ship. When they got there, they went to the language school, but at some point they had to travel down a river, and they had to travel on a raft, and it was very dangerous. And so the English people were on the first raft, the Canadians were on the second raft. I'm not sure who was at the back in the third raft, but at some point the third raft got caught in a whirlpool and some people got drowned. But anyway, my granddad and grandma, that is where they met on that raft. So my grandma was going out there to be a music teacher at the international school in Chifu, and it's where missionaries' children went and where diplomats' children went. But when she met granddad, it changed. They fell in love, and she decided that, well, they decided to get married. And so she went out with him. They were posted to the northwest to a little place in the mountains. I think it was called Guling, but it's got an X in it.
0: Right.
1: There'd been a missionary there before, so there was a house, but I'm not sure if he'd retired or I'm not sure what happened to him. But anyway, they used to go out into the villages, and because my grandma was musical, she played the piano accordion, and they sang in Chinese, in Mandarin, to the people in the markets. And they'd built the church grew, and they baptised the Chinese. But it was very dangerous because there would suddenly be the call that the bandits were coming, the bandits were coming. And when my mum and her sister were little, so my aunt was 3 years older than my mum, and when they got the call that the bandits were coming, they had a long pole with a basket on each end. They used to put the children in a basket each, my grandma and granddad, and then they'd walk together, and they'd have to flee into the mountains because the bandits were ruthless, and they'd chop your fingers off to get your rings, and so people used to hide from them. So it were pretty scary. Anyway, the church grew, and my mum and her sister got sent to this school at Chifu, and it was 3 weeks travelling away from where they lived. So they could only see their parents once a year because they'd have to actually walk there. There was just no transport. And perhaps they went by river. And whilst they were there at the school, after the first year, my granddad died. So he was travelling in China and apparently stayed at a bit of a rough and mucky guest house, and he contracted typhus, which is a curable disease today, but it wasn't then. So he died from that, age 40. Mm. And he left my grandma and my mum and her sister in school. So my grandma flew back to England over the Himalayas. And I think she perhaps flew to India and then got the ship. That's what happened, back to England. But anyway, my sister and my mum were left at school. And unfortunately, in 1942, the Japanese took control of China and their school were taken prisoner of war. So they were taken to an internment camp. But one of my mum's teachers was Eric Liddell, the famous runner from Chariots of Fire. And she described him as being an absolutely lovely man. It was like, I know it, for one of the things he did was PE. Yeah. But all the teachers were inspirational. And the teachers worked so hard to give the children a stable a life as they could. Mm. But I know they were terribly malnourished and they had to eat eggshells because they didn't have any protein. Mm. And then they had to move camp several times, and it were really scary because they saw somebody try to escape who got shot, and then they saw people get beaten, and the Japanese used Alsatian dogs obviously to scare the people. So my mum was scared of Alsatian dogs all her life. Anyway, they were liberated by the Americans in 1945, and they were all very, very skinny, but very, very happy. Mm. And God had kept them safe. And yeah. They came back to England, where they met their mum, who they didn't recognise, and somebody had to say, "That lady there, that's your mum," which is sad, isn't it? Mm. But they did meet up with her again. Mm. Yeah, the rest is history.
0: Wow.
1: What a tale.
0: Yeah. Yeah, incredible. Is there anything else, Angela, that you want to finish with?
1: Thank you, Barnabas. I forgot to say, after I talked about the bus, that if you'd like to donate to the bus ministry, you could come down to the Minster and bring a cheque in an envelope, just put it's for the bus. The cheques are payable to Dewsbury Team Parish. Thank you so much. If you'd like to donate but online, you can email the office at the Minster. So the address for that is office@dewsburyminster.org.uk. So that's office@dewsburyminster.org.uk, and then somebody will tell you what the bank details are. Or you could bring down a donation by cash to the Minster, and the Minster's open 10 till 2 Monday to Friday. And if you didn't know, it's got a nice cafe inside, so not only can you see some amazing things from history, because next year there's been a church on that site for 1400 years, because St. Paulinus was sent from Rome by the Pope in 627 to establish a church there, and apparently he baptised 3,000 people in the River Calder, which is just an amazing story. So, as a town, we're going to celebrate next year.
0: Well, I didn't know that was the anniversary next year. Well, that was a big,
1: big year.
0: Big year next year. Well, Angela, if that's everything, we'll finish there. It's been brilliant to have you in.
1: Thank you so much
0: for sharing about that.
1: Thank you for allowing me. I've really enjoyed it.
0: Yeah, it's been great to hear what God has been doing through the ministry and everything. Thank you.
1: Thank you, Barney.
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1: You're listening to Branch FM, Radio for Life, and we're going to look at another one of Billy Graham's hymns. This story is actually written by Billy Graham himself, and it's about the hymn, Just As I Am, Without One Plea, which is a very famous hymn that Billy Graham used to sing at his meetings, at his crusades. And I think really it's more or less known as the Billy Graham hymn. And this is what Billy Graham has to say. He says, when I was converted in 1937 under the ministry of the evangelist Mordecai Ham, two invitation songs were used and a total of 8 stanzas were sung. I did not respond to the invitation until the final verse of the second song. And I have always been grateful that the evangelist waited so patiently. One of these hymns was Just As I Am, Without One Plea. We use this hymn today in almost every one of our crusades. Some critics object to singing at the time of the invitation because they claim it has an excessive emotional impact on the audience. But on the occasions when we use no music at all, others complain about the impressive, dramatic silence that is broken only by the footsteps of those who are coming forward. There are several reasons why we choose the hymn Just As I Am for use at this most important moment in a crusade service. For one thing, it rings with a strong positive note. Other songs give Christ's invitation just as clearly, but this one keeps repeating the affirmative response, O Lamb of God, I come. The choir sings while the people are walking down the long aisle or across the turf of an outdoor stadium, and the hymn verbalizes just what each of them is doing. This song also presents the strongest possible biblical basis for the call of Christ. It repeats many of the reasons a person should respond when the Spirit of God speaks to him. The first stanza, like most great hymns, has captured the truth of the entire hymn. We should feel free to come to God because he has invited us to come and because Jesus died on the cross in order to reconcile us to his Father. All men who come into the world, whether in Christian or pagan, civilized or primitive cultures, have the same innate awareness of God. They want to approach God and to be accepted by him. The book of Genesis tells us that Cain, the son of Adam, came to God with an offering of fruit and grain produced through his own hard work, but God did not recognize him. His brother Abel's approach to worship was with the sacrifice of an animal. As God had decreed, he was welcomed and accepted by God. Today, as well, men cannot apparently give up the idea that God will accept them because they are good and decent, or because they have done good works for others or in the church. But the Bible says that we have no plea before God, no claim on his love or his forgiveness, except that Jesus Christ shed his blood for us. God accepts the sacrifice made by his own sinless son. In coming to Christ, we should not wait until we have straightened out our lives a bit. No small improvement we can effect will make us any more acceptable to him. God loves us just as we are, and we should come that way. We should also come to Christ because he alone can solve the problems of our lives. Only he can free us from our sense of guilt and from our mental frustrations and anguish. Only he can pardon and cleanse us in order to make us presentable before God. We should come to Christ even though we don't understand all about salvation. I believe that God has designed his offer, so it is necessary to take a final leap of faith to bridge the gulf of things we cannot comprehend. It is interesting to learn that Charlotte Elliot, author of this hymn, was an invalid during much of her life and that these words were written to express her victory over spiritual doubt. The year was 1834, and Miss Elliot was living in Brighton, in her native England. She was 45 years old and had been a devoted Christian for many years. Even so, she was plagued with unhappiness because of her seeming uselessness. For everyone around her was busy in the service of God. In her extreme depression, she was tempted to doubt the reality of her spiritual life. Gathering strength and resolve, Charlotte deliberately wrote down the reasons for her trust in Christ. And this hymn was the result. In the ensuing years, countless Christians have shared her experience and renewed their faith over and over through these familiar words. When I come to present my credentials at the gate of heaven, it will mean nothing that I have travelled around the world preaching the gospel. Then, as when I was first converted, I will say, just as I am, without one plea, but that thy blood was shed for me, and that thou biddest me come to thee, O Lamb of God, I come. Wonderful word there from Billy Graham. Now I'm going to read this Charlotte Elliott hymn before we hear it being played. And then maybe there's people out there that were converted at a Billy Graham meeting, or maybe converted in a tent that Billy Graham was recording to. And I know that I was up on the Isle of Skye when Billy Graham was came to this country. It was a lot later than 1954. And there was hundreds of people gathered in a tent watching the big screen that Billy Graham was preaching in another place, maybe in London, I can't remember. But he certainly was that day on the Isle of Skye with all those hundreds of people in that tent. And many, many dozens of people went down to the front to give their lives to our wonderful Saviour, the Lord Jesus Christ. It was a wonderful day and it was a wonderful opportunity to hear Billy Graham and to see what his crusades were really like. And to see the type of people that went down that day to give their lives to our wonderful Saviour. It was really an amazing, amazing day. It was. So as we listen to this hymn, I'm no doubt that if you were converted by Billy Graham, and especially at one of his crusades, you will be singing along with the choir that sing this song. So here we go. Just as I am without one plea, but that thy blood was shed for me, and that thou biddest me come to thee, O Lamb of God, I come, I come. Just as I am, I'm waiting not to rid my soul of one dark blot. To thee whose blood can cleanse each spot, O Lamb of God, I come, I come. Just as I am, though tossed about with many a conflict, many a doubt, fightings and fears within, without, O Lamb of God, I come, I come. Just as I am, poor wretched blind, sight, riches, healing of the mind, yea, all I need, in thee I find, O Lamb of God, I come, I come. Just as I am, thou wilt receive, wilt welcome, pardon, cleanse, relieve, because thy promise I believe, O Lamb of God, I come, I come. Because thy promise I believe. Let's remember that, that we do believe the promise of Jesus, that if we give our lives to our wonderful Saviour, then we are his and he is ours. So do enjoy this hymn as we listen along together.

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1: What do you know about Jesus? And do you know it well enough that as a young person, you would be willing to die for Jesus, or you would be willing to go to prison for Jesus? We want to look at the mind of Christ. That's what chapter 2 is about. We saw in chapter 1, you saw that you're all in. In chapter 2, you saw that, in the first lesson, you saw that you're all together. And now we're looking at the fact that we're all for Him. This is a mindset. And so what I want us to do is I want us to look at verse 27, and I want you to underline the first three lines as I write, okay? It says, only let your manner of life be worthy of the gospel. All right, do you not have a piece of paper, honey, or a pen? Okay, all right. I want each one of you to do that for me, okay? So it says, let your manner of life be worthy of the gospel of Christ. Worthy means that when they look at you, they can see Jesus. When they look at you, they can see, or they hang with you. They can see your love, and they can see your kindness. And he says, so whether that I come and see you or am absent, I may hear of you that you are standing firm in, and you want to mark this, in one spirit. So put a circle around one spirit and with one mind. Now watch, you need a pen and a paper too. We need a pen and paper over here, okay? And so when it's talking about one mind, he's saying we should all have the same mind. The way that we get the same mind is by knowing the mind of Jesus. And then he says in verse 28, not frightened in anything by your opponents. And then in verse 29, this is what he says. For you it has been granted that for the sake of Christ, you should not only believe in him, but also to what? Suffer for his sake. This is what I want you to do over suffer. I want you to take a pen and just go like this, like it's flames, okay? So put that over suffer. All right, so what is he saying? He's saying that you're going to suffer for Jesus Christ. It's a gift of the Lord. So let's say I come to you, all right, I come to you and I say to you, would you like to know Jesus? Would you like to have eternal life? Would you like to have your sins forgiven? Would you like to go to heaven? Yes, and she's nodding yes. And I say, well, hand me your Bible. Well, let's pretend that this Bible is Jesus. All right, and so you want him and you want eternal life, right? All right, but look, suffering comes with Jesus. So if you're going to get Jesus, you're going to suffer. Now, do you still want Jesus? Because suffering is a gift that is given to you. Just like that young man was threatened by his parents that if he ever received Jesus, that he would be put to death. So he had to take a choice. You and I need to know God so well that we are, thank you so much, that we are willing to take a chance. All right? Now, he goes down and he tells us in chapter 2, verse 4, it says, let each of you look not to his own interests, but to the interests of others. And then look at what he says. Have this mind. Look up here for just a minute. Put a cloud around. Have this mind. Okay? And in verse 27, it says, with one mind. So that one mind is the same as this mind. He wants us to think the same. He wants us to know truth, and he wants us to live by truth. And so he says, have this mind among yourselves, which is yours in Christ Jesus. Now watch. Let's say my paper is Christ Jesus. So if I receive Christ Jesus and he comes to live inside of me, I'm to think like he thinks. I'm to know what he knows. So that's why I read the Word of God. That's why I study the Word of God. And I'm to have the same attitude that Jesus has. One of the words that's used repeatedly in the book of Philippians is this mind, this attitude. I'm going to ask you a question. What's your attitude? What's your attitude towards God? You know, are you eager to know God? Are you eager to follow him? Are you eager enough that you would be willing to study the Word of God and not just play all day and have games and go to the disco and go the skateboarding and stuff like this? If you were invited to come to this camp just to study the Word of God, you'd have fun. But just to study the Word of God, would you come? If you wouldn't come, you have to ask yourself, why wouldn't I come? Why wouldn't I want to come and study the Word of God? Well, it could be that you don't have Jesus inside of you, and so there's no hunger. Or it could be that you wouldn't want to study the Word of God because you just don't like God, and you don't like anything about Him, and you don't like what He's allowed in your life, and you don't like what He's done in your life, and you don't like it because you don't have the kind of parents you want, you don't have the kind of looks you want, you don't have the kind of clothes you want, you don't have, and it's all about you, isn't it? So he's talking in chapter 2, the most important passage in this, and I have such a short time to teach you, but the most important passage in this thing is for you to have the mind of Christ. So let's look at it again in verse 4. Let each of you look not only to your own interests, but also to the interests of others. Do you care about others? Are you kind about others? Are you concerned about what's going on in their life? And then he says, have this mind. So put a cloud around it, if you didn't do it already, among yourselves, which is yours in Christ Jesus. Now listen, you're not going to have this kind of a mind if Christ is not in you. But he's showing you, look, if you really belong to me, if you really, really belong to me, and listen to me carefully, then you have a desire for God. Because the Holy Spirit comes into your life, and I'm going to let this handkerchief be an example of the Holy Spirit. So the Holy Spirit comes into your life. And when he comes into your life, he not only sits on top of your head and seals you in the body of Christ, but he moves in. And when he moves inside of you, excuse me, I'm not used to having to hold my own mic. I'm kind of spoiled. All right. But when he moves inside of you, your body becomes the temple of the Holy Spirit. And not only that, but when he moves inside of you, the Spirit is power. So you have, you have a real engine under your hood. And that real engine under your hood gives you power. Power, like Vasily was talking about, power not to be afraid, power to be everything that God wants you to be, power to talk about Jesus. So the Holy Spirit not only comes in that way, but look at here. The Holy Spirit talks to you. And he talks to you. You know where he talks to you? He talks to you through the Word. So if you're sitting here, and forgive me, but I'm going to be dead honest, because your blood is on my hands. If I don't speak truth to you, even though you may not like it, God will hold me accountable someday. And he'll say, you did not tell him my word. You just looked at them and thought, oh, they just want to be entertained. But I know that every one of you doesn't want to be entertained. I know a lot of you do. But I know every one of you doesn't. And I know that somewhere out there, there are some of you that have a sadness in your life. And you know that something's missing. And I will tell you this, that something that is missing is Jesus Christ. And so he wants you to have the mind of Christ. So what's the mind of Christ like? Look at verse 6. And next to it in the margin, put a 1. This is the first thing that the mind of Christ is like. Who, though he was in the form of God, Jesus was in the form of God, he did not count equality with God a thing to be grasped. Now,

0: be asserted, not be utilized. He didn't come to earth and say, hey, wait a minute, you can't say that to me. I'm God. And he was God. But he was willing to not act like God. Have you ever had a bully in school? And that bully comes along and that bully talks to you and demeans you and challenges you. And he's just asserting the fact that he can whip you or that he can put you on the ground. And so you try fear and trembling. Jesus' mind was this. He took the form of a servant. He left heaven and came down and he became a man. And he became a man so that he can understand you and he can understand your pain and he can understand what it is to be rejected and he can understand what it is to be despised and he can understand what it is to have the world come against him.
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3: I invite you to take your Bibles and turn with me to 1 Thessalonians and chapter 4. Brothers, we do not want you to be ignorant about those who fall asleep or to grieve like the rest of men who have no hope. We believe that Jesus died and rose again, and so we believe that God will bring with Jesus those who have fallen asleep in him. According to the Lord's own word, we tell you that we who are alive, who are left till the coming of the Lord, will certainly not precede those who have fallen asleep. For the Lord himself will come down from heaven with a loud command, with the voice of the archangel and with the trumpet call of God, and the dead in Christ will rise first. After that, we who are still alive and are left will be caught up together with them in the clouds to meet the Lord in the air. And so we will be with the Lord forever. Therefore, encourage each other with these words. Father, we pray that with our Bibles open upon our laps, that you will do for us what we so desperately need, and that is to take the voice of a mere man and the desires for cohesive thought and breathe upon them by your Spirit. So the voice that we hear is the very voice of God through the written word of God, and that in hearing we might understand, and in understanding we may obey. To this end, we seek you in prayer, in Jesus' name, amen. If you would care to turn to one other portion of Scripture, Acts chapter 17, I want to take a moment to set in context the eventual direction of this message. It may be that the setting in context will almost become the message, in which case we know what we have to look forward to, but or be concerned about. But I want you to turn to Acts 17, because it is in Acts 17 that we have the biblical record of the founding of the church in Thessalonica. Paul and his companions had gone through Amphipolis and Apollonia, and they came to Thessalonica, and on three successive Sabbaths, Paul took it upon himself, under the guidance of the Spirit of God, to reason in the synagogue from the Scriptures concerning the issues with which the members of the synagogue would be very familiar. His message centered on the issue of the Messiah. And of course, there has never been a Jewish boy or girl born who has not lived with the notion of the Messiah, the question of his identity, the time of his coming, and so on. And the prophetic passages of the Old Testament were all pointing forward to the Messiah. Some, like Paul, prior to his conversion, had lived with the idea that the Messiah was only going to be a dramatic and powerful conqueror. And consequently, when in the person of Jesus Christ there came these claims to messiahship, those who already had in their minds an expectation which did not include suffering, which did not include meekness, it only involved majesty, they therefore had no place for this Jesus. And so Paul, recognizing his challenge, goes into the synagogue and he reasons with them, and he explains and he proves that the Christ had to suffer and rise from the dead. That's verse 3. His emphasis was, you know that there was a Messiah who was to come. Well, he says, I want to show you that you have been missing the point here in part, and that the Messiah was to be also the suffering servant described in Isaiah's gospel, as well as the great reigning king described in other prophetic passages. And he labors to this end to make it clear, so that he could bring them to a point of understanding where they would be looking at one another and saying, essentially, you know, that makes sense to me. He doesn't seem to be making anything up. He's quoting from our own scriptures. He's explaining it. We're reading it from the very scrolls that we have. And he is making clear that the Christ had to suffer and also that he had to rise from the dead. And of course, the Pharisees believed in a resurrection at the last day. They were cloudy as to how it would work and the way in which it would unfold. And now comes Paul, who of course had the best of Jewish credentials, and he unfolds for them the scriptures. And he says, now look, the explanations of the Messiah find their fulfillment in one who would die and rise again. So far, so good. Then comes his punchline. Verse 3b. This Jesus I am proclaiming to you is the Christ. So far, they were happy to go along with the progression of thought that the Messiah had to suffer, die, rise again, but now comes the kicker. Jesus, whom I'm proclaiming, he says, is the very Messiah we've just described. Now, at that point, there was an immediate division. Luke tells us that some of the people were persuaded and they joined Paul and Silas, as did a large number of God-fearing Greeks, people who were surrounding the synagogue. They were folks who were interested in religion, couldn't quite put it together. A number of them also believed, and we're told that there were a few prominent women who became believers at this time. Paul was in no doubt about what he was doing. Paul was not traveling the country giving religious talks. Who needs another religious talk? Who even likes religious talks? Well, religious people like religious talks, presumably, but even they will weary of just more talk. Paul was not entering into the synagogue simply to pronounce philosophical speculation, because that becomes very wearisome. No, Paul had an express purpose. His dramatic change on the Damascus Road had made clear to him that he was now a man with a mission, and his mission was in no way uncertain. He was committed to seeing unbelieving people, whether Jewish or Greek, whatever background, to see unbelieving people become committed followers of Jesus Christ. And he wanted them to understand that becoming a Christian is a profound, personal, and permanent change. Becoming a Christian is not as a result of lineage. It's not as a result of being born in the right environment, although that may help. It's not as a result of hanging around church buildings, although hopefully that would at least point us in the right direction. But becoming a Christian is a profound, personal, and permanent encounter with the risen Christ that leaves us in no doubt that what we once were, we no longer are, and we have been made radically different. When he writes to the Thessalonians now, these years after their beginning of the church, he writes to encourage them to commitment. He writes to make it clear to them what he makes clear in the rest of his letters, that if a person professes to be a Christian, that will be apparent in two particular ways. One, it will be seen in what the individual believes, and two, it will be seen in how they behave. To become a Christian is a mind-altering experience. Anyone who says it isn't, it doesn't understand what it means to be a Christian. We are not to be afraid of that phrase, although it has negative connotations in certain places. To become a Christian is to change our mind about everything. It is, first of all, to change our mind about the problems of our lives. Prior to that time, we may think that our problems are environmental. We may think that they're superficial. We may think that there is a result of things that other people have done to us. When we become a Christian, indeed prior to becoming a Christian, we realize that the fundamental problem facing us is the problem of our own rebellion against God, that we have not been doing well in relationship to the Ten Commandments, and they are the expression of God's moral law, and so we find ourselves to be in violation of the perfect law that God has established. And so we have to change our mind then about our predicament. And until a man or a woman has been brought to the place where they're prepared to change their mind about the predicament that faces them, there is no reason for them ever to embrace Jesus as a Savior. Why ever would you want a Savior if you have nothing from which to be saved? You could have an example, you could have a teacher, you could have a guru, you could have a philosophical leader, but that would be sufficient unless, of course, you realize that you were a sinner, in which case at that point you and I would need a Savior. And you see, when the Bible is proclaimed in its effectiveness, when Paul was proclaiming it to these people, they realized that their change would be, first of all, in the way they think, and in the way they think about the world, in the way they think, indeed, about everything. It'll change the way you think about your garden. It will change the way you think about the sunrise. It will change the way you think about the birds that sing. It will change the way in which you think about taking vacations. It will totally change you. If you doubt that, just get a good hymn book and read it. Birds with gladder songs o'erflow, and earth with deeper beauty shine. Since I know as now I know, I am His and He is mine. Before then, I used to listen to the birds sing and say, that's nice. I wonder where they came from. I used to look at the sky and say, what a nice sky. I'm so glad we have it. But now, since He became my Father and I became His friend, I say, listen to my Father's birds chirping and look at the glory of my Father's handiwork. It changes the way we think about things. We're no longer proud and smug in our own creations. We're no longer drawing attention to our own advancements. We are now bowing down before the wonder of who God is. It is a great change in belief. It is an accompanying great change in behavior, a radical change in behavior. Indeed, if there is no change in behavior, there's no reason to believe that there's been a change in belief. Be very, very careful of somebody who tells you that they've changed their belief system, but you don't see it in their behavior. Either they never understood it in the first place, or they don't understand it now. But when you change the way you think about things, you will change the way you do things. It is inevitable. And you can think about it all kinds of ways. You think about it, for example, in relation to a golf swing. But we won't get into that. I remember we had a bad time with that last time I was here. We'll just leave that aside. It will change. When you change your thinking, you change your behavior. Now, the Thessalonians understood this. 1 Thessalonians chapter 1, verse 8. Paul says to them, I want to encourage you by letting you know that the message of the Lord is ringing out from you, not only in Macedonia and in Achaia, but your faith in God has become known everywhere. Therefore, we do not need to say anything about it. Now just stop there for a moment and think. How did the world know that these Thessalonians were different? They did not know as a result of seeing inside their heads. The change in belief would not become apparent as a result of just sitting opposite somebody on a train. But if, not that I'm suggesting there were trains in Thessalonica, it's a mixing of metaphors, but if we were to sit opposite that individual and find that they behave a different way, then we would inquire as to what the difference in their behavior is. For example, within a few miles of Thessalonica, there was one of the most significant mountains, both geographically and religiously, in the whole of the then known world. It was Mount Olympus. And Mount Olympus was significant not only for its geographical stature, but it was significant on account of the fact that it was the home of the Greek gods, so believed. And so men and women within the framework of Thessalonica would be constantly focusing on Mount Olympus, would be thinking and thanking the gods of Mount Olympus, would be going off for picnics in the hope that the gods would not make it rain on them, and so on. And it was part and parcel of their lives. To be born there was, if they came especially from a Greek background, to be riddled with all of that thought concerning religion. Now, let's imagine that a couple had come to faith in Jesus Christ. They had heard the word that Paul had preached, and they had believed in him. And they were having one of their friends from 100 miles away who were coming over to spend a couple of days with them in Thessalonica. And they sent word to say that we're going to come. And they said, by the way, when we come, we're looking forward to our annual picnic on the foothills of Mount Olympus. So when the word came to Mr. and Mrs. X concerning the impending visit of their friends and concerning the prospect of the picnic on Mount Olympus, which of course had been something that these two families had been doing all of their lives. They had done it before they had kids, and then they did it when they had kids, and then they did it every time as more kids came along. They were always having picnics on Mount Olympus. But now they came to faith in Jesus Christ. Now Mount Olympus never meant anything to them in terms of the gods. They weren't interested in going back up to the shrines. So they talked to one another. They said, what are we going to do? They're going to think we're totally weird if we don't go up that hill with them, you know. After all, we've gone there for years. And the father says, yeah, I know, but since we found this other king called Jesus, since we embraced the lordship and kingship of Christ, we've never paid any attention to Mount Olympus. And after all, aren't we supposed to reach our friends and our neighbors? Aren't we supposed to have them come to faith in the same Jesus that we trust? The father says to the wife, he says, you know, I think if we go up there for that picnic, we'll be able to cover our bases, but we're going to confuse the issues of Jesus. And they must have wrestled back and forth, and eventually the people come into town. Hey, how you doing? Wonderful. Come on in. Have a cup of tea, the usual thing. Sit around, talking about things. And then, of course, the question. So when's the picnic? Same time as usual. Wife looks at husband. Husband looks at wife. Who's the bravest? Wife goes first, as usual. Well, you know, we were thinking we weren't going to have the picnic this time. At least we're going to have a picnic, but we're not going up on Mount Olympus. What? But we've just had another little kid, and we haven't ever taken our kid up to the shrine of the God of such and such, and we were looking forward to that. Yeah, well, I know, but we wanted to talk to you about that, about those shrines and gods, and, you know, we'll get around to it as you're here for a while. No, tell me now, what's the deal? Well, have you ever heard of Jesus of Nazareth? And then it would go from there. Now let's cut to the bedroom in the evening when the mother and father who came, the visiting party came. They're now lying in their beds, looking up at the ceiling, making maps with the cracks. And they're lying and they're saying to themselves, well, here we are, same place as last time, but goodness gracious, there's something really weird going on in here. I mean, can you believe Sadie and George? No picnic? No Mount Olympus? No foreign gods, no shrines. And the wife says, yeah, did you hear what they were actually saying? You know, they're actually claiming that this Jesus of Nazareth, who's been dead for a while, he's coming back. Yes, says the husband, you know, it would be bad enough if all they were saying was, we're into Jesus, now let's go for the picnic. It'd be bad enough if they were saying, you know, we're interested in the teachings of Jesus. He was a guru and he was a great guy. That would be bad enough. But they're absolutely gone totally nuts about this. They're saying that Jesus not only died, but he rose from the dead. And not only that he rose from the dead, but he's actually coming back. Oh, let's go to sleep. We'll deal with it in the morning. Now, I don't think that's a far-fetched illustration. And that's what's supposed to happen now. When a person becomes a Christian, that person is radically changed. Now, for those of us who are brought up in Christian homes and wonder about this and say, well, you know, I haven't been living long enough to be like a hell's angel and everything and go worship in his shrines. What's supposed to happen to me? Let me tell you what's happened to you. If God in his grace has reached out to you in your tender life, understand this, you have been saved from a lot of stuff. And it will become increasingly apparent to you the older you get. Some are saved out of a lot of stuff. And if you talk with them, they surely would love to have been saved from it rather than out of it. But whether you were saved from it in prospect or out of it in reality, it is a radical change. Now, I want to say to you that the absence of such teaching has not only led people to spurious professions of faith in Jesus Christ, but confuses the watching world about what it means to believe in Jesus Christ. Because if what we present to people is this, listen, all that it means to become a Christian is you just do this belief thing. It's a kind of esoteric thing. You trust Jesus. You can do all the same stuff. I mean, it doesn't matter. All you do is you just plug in and then you just go with the flow. And there's an awful lot of people who apparently plugged in and are going with the flow, and they don't know who in the world they are, what they are, and nobody knows what to do with them. The difference and the difficulty is that someone never told them, listen, new life, new lifestyle. Let me tell you, young people, you commit your life to Jesus Christ, you just signed up for a holy life. You just signed up for a different life. You signed up for a radical change. There must be a change in your behavior. There must be a change that issues from the way you think. Previously, you thought about things in a certain way, and now you think differently. And the reason you think differently is because the Spirit of God has come to live within your life. And like the people there in Thessalonica, they turned from the lifeless idols to the worship of the living God. And their friends said, they no longer worship at those shrines. It's got something to do with Jesus. I haven't had time to ask them. Oh, you say, well, that's Thessalonica 2,000 years ago. This is Cleveland. Let me tell you something. Cleveland is full of idols. Contemporary Western culture is full of idols. People have come out of a week of worshiping idols, worshiping money, worshiping power, worshiping fame, work, sport, entertainment, food, alcohol, drugs, sex. There are at least half a dozen magazines dedicated to every idol that is in offer. Just go in Borders Bookstore and drown yourself under the magazine racks. And if you look at them, they are the preoccupations of our culture. They are idols. Now, if Jesus Christ cannot break the bondage of those idols, then he is less than the person he claimed to be. But in the case of these Thessalonians, he broke the bondage for them. They were once always there, now they're over here. And people said, why is that? And they were unashamed. A radical shift had taken place on account of their discovery of the gospel and of the grace of God.
2: 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You know, the Bible assures us that when we ask God to reveal himself to us, he will. 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We also pray believers will grow strong in their faith and local churches will be strengthened as a result. I'm Bob Lapine. We are learning that when we live to please God, people notice. Tomorrow we'll consider how we can point others to Jesus, even by the way we grieve. 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
2: Has anyone ever said something about you that simply wasn't true? Something unfair, unjust, maybe even cruel? And no matter how hard you tried to set the record straight, the words kept spreading like a slow poison you couldn't stop. If you've ever been falsely accused, you know there's a particular kind of pain that cuts deeper than almost anything else life throws at you. Today on Insight for Living, Chuck Swindoll takes us deep into the book of Job, where a suffering man faced vicious accusations, but responded with grace.
3: There's no more treacherous enemy in the church than the tongue. The tongue. What we say often cuts far deeper than any sword, any knife. Scripture sometimes presents the tongue as a sword that thrusts its way into others' lives and brings hurt. We're not surprised to read that in the list of the Ten Commandments, one of them includes, "You shall not bear false witness against your neighbor." When God led Solomon to write the Proverbs, he included the seven things that he hates, among them a false witness that speaks lies. I can't speak for you. I can speak for a few whom I know, but for most of you, I have no idea what you are living with as it relates to someone else's tongue. But if you have been spoken against unfairly, unjustly, if you have been falsely accused, you understand real pain. Often you find yourself at a loss to know how to defend yourself. You try, but frequently false witnesses aren't there to listen. They're just busy talking and spreading the venom, which has a way of poisoning not only a few people, but can even poison a church. I heard a terrific story that I'll never forget. There was this young pastor who went to a church that had been split apart in so many ways, but especially by a loose tongue that had been allowed, and the church had pretty well reduced to just a bare survival. And this young man arrived and decided to open his Bible and just preach truth. And he did that. Slowly but surely, the church began to grow, and before long, it was in a growth spurt, and finally, it was bulging at the seams, and they went to multiple services, and it was obvious that they needed to build. Well, the new worship center was going to cost $1 million, and they didn't have a lot of money, though they certainly needed the building. It so happened that in this church were two brothers, and they were real rascals. They were just sort of sorry individuals. The problem is they were rich. One of them died. The surviving brother came to the pastor in his study one day, and he said, "Here, I have something for you. It's a $1 million check to pay for the new building. But when you preach my brother's funeral, all I ask you to do is to tell people that he was a saint. That's all I'm asking you to do." Pastor thought for a moment and said, "Okay." Took the check, deposited it. Don't forget, that's part of the story. Funeral came in about 4 or 5 days, and pastor stood up, and coffin was here, and pastor begins to address the subject of the man who has died, and he says, "This man was a reprobate. He was unfaithful to his family. He was dishonest in his business. He was not a man that you could trust. He was part of the reason that this church could not get off the ground for a number of years. But compared to his brother, he was a saint."
4: Verse
3: There are several ways to tell the truth, and he chose that way. I was surprised to find how often false accusations appear through the scriptures. When you study the Bible, as many of us do, you often don't track certain subjects through it. It's always enlightening when you do. I found, for example, that a man as pure as Joseph, who had learned a new language and earned his way in Potiphar's house to a place of real responsibility as the man over all of Potiphar's belongings, Joseph, at the height of his career, was falsely accused of rape by Potiphar's wife and wound up in jail. How unfair. Moses, who was faithful even at the age of 80 to obey God's call and to take the call from the burning bush back to Egypt and deliver the people from bondage, and in the middle of the wilderness, the people he had delivered turned on him and falsely accused him of bringing them into the wilderness to die. How unfair. David, after killing the giant and truly showing himself a man of courage and integrity, is falsely accused of trying to dethrone Saul by Saul himself. And David is on the run for a dozen or more years, falsely accused of something that was not at all true. Nehemiah, who builds the wall around broken Jerusalem, and God uses him to incite the people to work, and after the wall is almost finished, the word is spread around by his enemies that really Nehemiah has an ulterior motive. He's building the wall so that he can get behind the wall and become the new king of the Jews. Something that was not true at all. How unfair for that to be said of Nehemiah. Peter and John were accused of preaching of a false Christ, and it was a false accusation, and they were beaten for it. Paul accused of being a phony convert. The apostles wouldn't even let him in their circle because they were convinced that he was not genuinely born again. And then accused of causing a dissension among all the Jews around the whole world. How exaggerated can you get? Accused by Festus, the governor, of being insane because of his much learning. How false that accusation was. Few men ever who believed in the Lord Jesus more brilliant than Paul. And then who could ever overlook Jesus, a man of sorrows and acquainted with grief and many false accusations. I don't know if you've stopped to think about it, but from his earliest years, he was accused of being of illegitimate birth. They had words for it then, too. And accused of being an evildoer, accused of being a drunkard because he spent time with sinners, accused of being demon-possessed and satanic in origin as he healed people, accused of breaking the Sabbath. In fact, he went to the cross, falsely accused of being guilty of tyranny, of leading the people against the Roman ruler, Caesar. Not guilty of any of it. We're not surprised when he preaches his great Sermon on the Mount that he includes words like this: "Blessed are you when people insult you and falsely say all kinds of evil against you, for your reward in heaven is great." I don't know where you are, as I said earlier, but if you are being falsely accused, there's your promise. Your reward will be great. Your reward someday will be great. But let me add, your misery for now will be enormous. You will find that frequently you are unable to sufficiently defend yourself. A mind made up is a hard thing to persuade. And people who are false accusers are awfully persuasive. Before I go any further, let me just add here, be awfully careful about what you say of other people. Be awfully careful. Especially if it's negative. I was reading one of my favorite authors this week, and he said that he has a friend who prays every day, "Lord, help me not add to anyone else's burdens." Not a good prayer. Help me not make life harder for anyone else. Well, we shouldn't be surprised in the middle of our study on Job. And isn't this getting to be fun? Here we are in the middle of Job, and we've come to false accusations. I mean, what else is there? The guy's lost everything: home, ranch, cattle, the ability to earn a living, all 10 children. He's sitting in the garbage dump of the land of Uz, and he is with shaved head and losing his appetite, raging with a fever, covered with sores, and along come these three clowns that left for the purpose of comforting him, but a week after staring at him and not believing their eyes, they decided nobody who suffers like this can be anything but wicked. So every one of them has the same thesis. Sin leads to suffering. Suffering proves sinfulness. You are suffering a lot. It means you are one wicked man. You are one bad dude. If you weren't, you wouldn't be suffering like this. By the way, there are some people who still have that same idea. Maybe not that severe or brash, but they think that. They think everybody ought to be well, that it's God's will that everybody be well, that every sickness be healed. That's why they line up in healing lines. That's part of the reason that they follow people who claim to be healers, because your sickness need not be. And I'm here to say that there are times sickness is so clearly sent from God and permitted by Him, it almost takes my breath away. We are not all promised healing. Please do not live a disillusioned life thinking if you pray hard enough, or if you give enough money, or if you are sincere enough, then your loved one is going to get well. Your loved one will get well by the sovereign grace of God, or your loved one may die by the sovereign plan of God. Suffering does not mean sinfulness. Well, I wish Zophar were here to hear this message. He's the man we're having to endure for the 20th chapter here in the book of Job. He is not a happy camper. Okay? This is in the dialogue section of the book, Act 2, Scene 3. Eliphaz has spoken, Bildad has spoken, then Zophar spoke. That's Act 1. Scene 1 of Act 2, Eliphaz speaks and Bildad speaks, and now we're to Zophar again. It's kind of like a tag team match, 3 against 1. And one is very sick. And the longer he's with these three men, the sicker he gets. Zophar says, verse 2, he is disquieted. Verse 2, last word, he is agitated. Verse 3, he is insulted. Now, I don't find anything that's disquieting, agitating, or insulting by what Job has said, except he disagrees with him. By the way, I've got a lot of by the ways this morning, don't I? I'm going to put it another way. On the other hand, people who have a message to deliver but they don't want to learn are often disquieted, agitated, and insulted when you stand against them. They don't want to hear, they want to tell. They don't want to learn.

And then the last, 20 to 29, God's judgment always falls hard on the wicked. There's only one problem with those three points. They're all wrong when you take them as Zophar says them. You see, understand the way Zophar is delivering his talk. He's coloring by the numbers, his numbers. And everything is a very clear distinction. Everything is very simplistically stated, so that Zophar would add always to his comments. The wicked don't live long. And he says this in 4 through 11. The pleasures of wickedness are temporary, 12 to 19. God's judgment always falls hard on the wicked, 20 to 29. That's not necessarily true, as Job is going to point out. But just a few minutes. Let's kind of work our way through this vomit. Look at verse 4. Do you know this from of old, from the establishment of man on earth, that the triumphing of the wicked is short? The joy of the godless is momentary. Now, I want you to think, by the way, men and women, I don't want you to just say, because it's in there, I'm going to believe it. Job doesn't do that. This is Zophar's opinion. And he's been waiting his turn to set Job straight. He sees Job as wicked, and he is here to tell him that he's not going to live very long. In fact, he says, verse 7, he perishes forever like his refuse. Those who have seen him will realize quickly he's gone. Where is he? They will ask. He flies away like a dream. They can't find him. Like a vision in the night, he is chased away. It's gone. That's the way it is sometime at night. I said to Cynthia this morning, I dreamed all night, and I cannot tell you what I dreamed. She said, isn't that good? And I said, it is. It is. The problem is you often remember your dreams, and they're really wild. I mean, they'd make Picasso look like first grade. I mean, you got ears on a nose, and you've got people flying. And so I dreamed all night, and they're all gone. Whoosh! And she's right. I'm glad. I don't even remember them. They're wild. He's saying your life is like that. It's twisted up, it's strange, it's weird, and poof, you're gone. People can't find you because you're wicked. You're going to die soon. Verse 11 closes, it lies down with him in the dust. That youthful vigor is gone. Now, he's not talking about natural causes. He's talking about God's judgment. Because you've lived like you've lived, because you've kept the secrets from us, and because we all thought you were righteous, but you're so sick, it's obvious that you're suffering. It's obvious that you're sinful, and you're going to die. Well, that's a nice hospital visit, isn't it? You're standing there by a guy that's just miserable, and you're there to say you're going to die sooner than you think. Look at verses 12 to 19. The pleasures of wickedness are very temporal. Evil is sweet in his mouth. He hides it under his tongue. Though he desires it and will not let it go, holds it in his mouth. And then he uses the analogy of food and of eating. Food in his stomach is changed to the venom of cobras within him. He swallows riches, but will vomit them up. God will expel them from his belly. He sucks the poison of cobras. The viper's tongue slays him. He cannot swallow this food, verse 18. And look at the accusation in verse 19. He is really meaning Job. He has oppressed and forsaken the poor. He has seized a house which he has not built. He decides to throw that in for extra measure. He's looking at down his nose at Job because of his wealth. That must be one of the secrets you've kept. You've oppressed the poor, and you've pushed people out of their houses, and you've taken advantage of them. Your pleasures are over. Your wickedness has caught up with you. I mean, how severe a tongue is this? And God's judgment falls hard. 20 through 29. 26 says, complete darkness is held in reserve, and unfanned fire will devour him. It will consume the survivor in his tent. Heavens will reveal his iniquity. The earth will rise up against him. Verse 29, this is the wicked man's portion. You could put Job's name there. That's who Zophar has in mind. This is your portion, Job, from God, even the heritage decreed to you by God. Well, these are the final words of Zophar.
One of my commentators that I checked said, this is the last time we

0: hear from Zophar, and we will not miss him. Well, that's a pretty good way to put it. Some people, the best thing they do is leave when they've made your life so miserable. They're gone, and you go, good riddance. It's the way we feel about Zophar. All of this is not ancient history. This kind of stuff goes on. I don't have any one of you in mind. If I did, I'd talk to you personally rather than say it publicly. But some of you have awfully sharp tongues. You say things and you couch them in words that sound as nice as Zophar. I mean, this is poetry. This is tough Hebrew, this Hebrew poetry of chapter 20. It sounds even religious at times. Well, we should pray for so-and-so. And then you dump this garbage that's not really founded. You don't know it to be true. But evil report is always more interesting than a good report. That's why the news is full of it. That's why the skies are always partly cloudy, not, for the most part, clear. They never say that. It's always, well, there's a cloud coming. It should be here by a month and a half from now. It's coming from the west. Bad hurricane out there. Oh, really? And we're on the edge of our seat. We're on tiptoes listening to bad news about somebody. You need to learn to say, by the way, how do you know that? Who told you? What's your source? Prove that to me. Challenge the people who come at you with their forked and sharp tongues that start spreading stuff that doesn't sound right. You've got a good brain. You've got sense. Job doesn't just take this on the chin. He says, wait a minute. Hold on here, eye pockets. I'm not going with you on this. This is not where we're going. I was reading this past week of a minister whose congregation refused to accept his message. True story. He wanted to lead the flock into the truth of the scripture. He wanted to preach the word. He wanted to stand for what was right. They didn't want to be led that way. So happened that his choir, with so many of their habitual ungodly practices, brought things to a head. Position became so unbearable for him, he invited the choir to resign. The choir not only resigned, I'm reading this, but persuaded the congregation to desist from taking part in the singing on the following Sunday. Okay, everybody, we're not going to sing. So the result was that whatever singing was done had to be done alone by this minister, while the other people stood around and enjoyed his embarrassment. The state of things continued for some time, and the minister was greatly depressed and perplexed at the turn the events had taken. He was at wit's end when God spoke in an unusual way to him. One day he was sitting alone on a bench in a park, and he saw a newspaper blow by, and he picked up a torn piece from the paper, and it bore a message which was exactly what he needed to read. It read, "No man is ever fully accepted until he has, first of all, been utterly rejected." He took that to heart. He needed nothing more. He had been utterly rejected for Christ's sake, and his recognition of the fact was the beginning of a most fruitful ministry. Though utterly rejected by man, he had been fully accepted by God. And let me tell you, Job is listening to what my mother used to call a lot of palaver, just a lot of lip banging from Zophar. He's talking, but it's nonsense. It isn't true, even though he says it poetically and beautifully and even convincingly. Job doesn't take it on the chin. Now, some of those that I checked said, no matter what, when false accusations are made, you just sit quietly and say nothing, and God will defend you. Well, sometime I'm sure that's appropriate. Not always. I kind of believe in the American Revolution motto, trust in God, but keep your powder dry. I I think if your reputation is being ruined, if your company is going down a tube, if your church is being assaulted, and it's because of false stuff being said, some things need to be said in answer to the falsehood.
1: There's a reason Job has endured for thousands of years. His story is our story, and Chuck Swindoll helps us see ourselves in its pages. He's titled his message, Responding Wisely When Falsely Accused. When false accusations come, and they will, the temptation is either to lash out in anger or go completely silent and hope it all goes away. Job shows us there's a wiser path. 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Finally, it's my privilege to give you a heads up on something special that's coming this autumn. 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The title is Awakened by Grace, and we'd like to be the ones to send you a copy as soon as it comes out. 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Ever been falsely accused? I'm John Pantry. Chuck Swindoll explains how to respond wisely when someone turns against you on Friday on Insight for Living.

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3: The biggest things I do to be close to my spouse would be making sure that my attachment with Christ is solid, that I'm spending time with Him regularly so that it can overflow into my marriage.
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9: What do you think? Those sound like some great ideas for improving or enhancing your relationship with your spouse. Today on Focus on the Family with Jim Daly, we'll explore some ideas like that to help you keep your marriage strong and healthy for a lifetime. Thanks for joining us today. I'm John Fuller.
10: John, over the years, you and I have gotten a lot of advice from all kinds of experts about how husbands and wives can have a happier, healthier marriage. Gene might say I'm not always applying it, but that's okay.
9: I do wonder sometimes, why does it take so long to get there?
10: People don't know the burden that we have. Our wives expect us to have a lot of knowledge on how to do it right. I'm always looking for that golden nugget in these programs, and I do take them home and talk with Gene about them. And those are great ideas that do stand out and can be used, even by so-called experts.
9: Experts, yes.
10: One of those nuggets, and I don't even remember who said it, was about how some couples don't need elaborate grand gestures to keep their relationship strong. Things like fancy romantic dinners or a wonderful weekend getaway, which all sounds good. Maybe buying expensive gifts for each other. But in reality, good marriages are built on the little things, the simple ways that husbands and wives show their love each and every day. And again, it's not complicated or necessarily expensive. All you need to do is speak kindly to one another, listen to one another, spend time together doing things that you enjoy together. It's just easy, everyday ideas like that.
9: Yeah, and what I love about this ministry is we can be kind of a drip irrigation for people who want to keep their marriages in a good place. And Jim, you've compiled some great ideas, simple, practical ideas for couples in a new book. It's published by Focus on the Family, and the title is The Healthy Marriage Devotional, 365 Inspirations to Bring You Closer Together. And what we'd like to share now is a panel conversation we recorded about this devotional, featuring you, Jim, along with Gene, and our colleagues Dr. Greg and Aaron Smalley, who lead the marriage effort here at Focus on the Family. Jim, here's how you started the conversation on today's episode of Focus on the Family with Jim Daly.
10: One key theme that we want to address is the importance of nurturing your marriage. I think that's probably the number one thing. Would everybody agree here?
9: Yeah.
10: Nurturing your
9: Absolutely.
10: Relationship and your marriage. And Greg, I understand your dad, Gary, first of all, he stole all your material,
11: right.
10: What you told me.
11: Right.
10: All the good books that he wrote, multi-million.
11: They were my ideas. Even at 10, I had some good wisdom around marriage.
10: Yeah, that's plagiarism. We should have been able to tell Gary that. But you said he would officiate weddings from time to time. I'm sure it was a privilege for married couples to get married by Gary Smalley.
11: Yeah.
10: But he had a packet of seeds he would carry in his
11: All the
10: pocket
11: time.
10: For that. But what was that story like?
11: Yeah, I even watched him do this and thought, what a great idea. So the very first time I ever officiated a wedding, I'm like, I'm going to do what Dad did. I'm going to have the seed packets. The idea is I held up the bride's bouquet to everyone's beautiful bouquet and said, look how mature flowers are, look at the colors, like this is the marriage that these two are dreaming about. But I said, guys, today, again, I learned this from watching my dad, today you're starting off as seeds. So how do you go from these seeds to nurturing your marriage so that it looks like these gorgeous mature flowers? And I was just going to give a few points, connect them to some element of growing, you know, flowers. Like I said, you know, Christ has to be the cornerstone of your marriage.
10: That's good.
11: That's like sunlight to these flowers. And I talked about something else. I said that's like water to these flowers. And then I was going to make this last point, which is 10 minutes a day of this inner life, deeper emotional communication. And I could not, for the life of me, remember what element of growing flowers. So I'm just like the Statue of Liberty, just holding these flowers going, well, the flowers need stuff like, and I couldn't come up with it. And so I just went, finally, something popped into my brain. And I just went with it. I didn't think about it. I just wanted out of this stupid analogy. I'm like, thanks a lot, Dad. And so I said, yeah, this 10 minutes a day, this deep conversation, that's like fertilizer. So I said to them, you two need to spend at least 10 minutes a day fertilizing each other. And I didn't hear what that might have insinuated.
10: Yeah, exactly.
3: Oh, yeah.
10: Well, so we get the idea.
3: Fertilizing
10: the relationship.
3: Yes. Yeah.
11: Through nurturing and doing it. Well, in Ephesians 5:29, it says to cherish and nourish. The word nourish in the Greek actually means to tend to, like you would a garden. So it's just saying we've got to grow not only each other, but our marriage as well. It's our vows that we take to have and to hold. To hold means to nurture, to grow. And yeah. So it's like you were saying, we've got to keep thinking about how we do that then throughout
10: yeah.
11: the course
10: no, it's so good.
11: Of our marriage.
10: All right, this is going to be a little different because you're going to turn the tables on Gene and I, and you're going to ask us questions too. We're going to ask
11: Absolutely.
10: You questions all around this devotional, this marriage devotional. But go ahead,
11: yeah.
10: fire away.
11: Well, the first one is something that Aaron and I have never heard applied to marriage.
3: Mm-mm.
11: And so when we read it, we went, wow, this it actually is quite brilliant. So you talk about the second law of thermodynamics, which is about entropy, deterioration
10: exactly
11: over time.
10: Right. Yeah.
11: And that really does apply to marriage. So help us to better understand now, how does that law apply?
10: There's so many things that apply to that, really. Dr. Dobson used to use that about managing focus on the family, this idea of entropy. You know, if you don't put energy into it, things decline.
11: That's right.
10: And that's certainly true of our marriage. I mean, if we don't put the effort into it, it's not yeah. going to magically happen.
11: Yeah. Mm-hmm.
10: We're not going to get a bouquet of flowers without tilling, planting,
3: that's
10: fertilizing.
3: Right.
10: So it's the same kind of concept, just keeping the energy in there. And I think a lot of marriages struggle, and we've struggled from time to time with that, where we're busy and we're not putting in the effort.
11: Yeah.
10: And it just kind of coasts, right? And you use that analogy, too, in yeah. terms of the drift. That's part
3: mm-hmm.
10: of you know, the exceptional marriage content that you guys have talked about, that idea of drifting,
11: yeah.
10: it's just a different way of applying it. Of course, I'm married to a scientist, so I have to come up with these scientific
11: things. It was brilliant.
3: Yes.
10: I think we're experiencing the breakdown of the second rule of thermodynamics, and Gene goes, I know exactly what you mean by that.
3: That's it.
11: Yeah, I was like, well, there must be a first and a third. I don't know
10: don't
11: what any
10: me.
11: Of them are.
10: Do
11: yeah.
10: not ask me what those are, but I like the second one. It keeps me motivated.
11: Yeah. Well, we see a lot of couples that we work with, they end up administrating their marriage almost to death.
3: Mm-hmm.
11: Like instead of nurturing, right?
3: Mm-hmm.
11: They're having like a perpetual business meeting.
8: Yeah, and no one gets married to have a perpetual business meeting.
11: Yeah.
8: Or the other thing I hear is we'll worry about our marriage later. We're so busy with everyday things and kids and on and on. And I always say there's no autopilot. We have to pay attention to this marriage and nurture it and grow it and be intentional about that.
10: Yeah. No, it's good. And what do you think, Gene?
0: I agree. Life happens especially when you have young children in the
8: yes.
0: home.
8: Yeah.
0: You really don't have enough hours in the day, and you are both exhausted at night or trying to get up a little early to talk. But what we're talking about is it doesn't take that much
8: right.
0: time.
8: Right.
0: And you're right, to even start with good morning.
8: Yeah.
10: Yeah,
8: that,
10: just investing
0: that,
10: in little ways.
0: That takes mm-hmm. 3 seconds before launching into the to-do list.
11: Yeah.
0: Or
11: yeah.
0: even spending 5 minutes or,
8: mm-hmm.
0: or the 10 minutes is really helpful. But for someone like me, you know, at that time, that busy time of life,
8: mm-hmm.
0: that's too overwhelming to do that every day.
11: Yeah.
0: And
11: mm-hmm.
0: then I feel guilt and shame.
11: Right.
0: But
11: yeah.
0: just try twice a week. Start
8: mm-hmm.
0: with twice a week.
10: Yeah.
0: Some connection time
8: yeah.
0: that isn't going through the to-do list or what
10: budget.
0: Yes,
10: yeah,
0: or the
10: good.
0: Kids or the.
10: You've done that really well. I think later in our marriage, particularly, we've made more time for those conversations and things, which is
0: well,
10: great.
0: But it gets easier.
10: That's
0: as the kids get older,
11: yeah.
0: That's
11: true.
0: There is more space.
11: We've seen the
0: time.
11: Enemy of marriage, and they're little. That is the bottom line.
10: That is true. Hey, we did a survey. You guys participate in that, obviously, about couples who have been married for several decades. And they talked about the secrets of a happy marriage.
11: Yeah.
10: So what do you think some of those were? You probably have you looked at the homework already, but what did you see in that survey?
11: Yeah. When I looked at the list, I think what really stands out to me is just the importance of having fun. together and kind of cultivating that friendship.
1: I knew that one would stand out too, because that's his love language for sure.
11: Well, I always tell
10: having fun.
1: Having fun or practical jokes.
10: Okay. I didn't know that was one of the five.
11: each other.
1: Yeah.
11: I always tell Erin, like, I know that she loves me. Like, she made that commitment. I like it better when she says that she likes me over loving me.
10: Oh, that's so good.
11: Because that implies to me that we have a connection and a deep friendship. Mm-hmm. And that's when I think about marriage, especially for, you know, we've been married 32 years. So when I think about 40 and 50 and 60, 70, maybe even 80, maybe.
1: Yeah.
11: It's possible.
1: Oh,
11: but just that's to enjoy each other is, I want her to be my best friend.
10: Yeah.
11: And that requires that we nurture that relationship. But that's the one that really stood out for me.
1: Yeah, versus communication, of course, was on the list. That seems to always make the list. But it's not just communicating about, like we were talking about earlier, business stuff or conflict happens spontaneously or just small talk facts. But really being intentional, again, about going under the waterline and going to that heart connection, the deeper emotional connection. And we have to be intentional about that. It doesn't happen spontaneously.
11: Yeah, Erin keeps a feelings wheel at our dinner table.
10: Some of the others don't hold grudges. I mean, I guess we're kind of gravitating toward the ones that mean something to us. But don't hold grudges is a good one. I think we have done that reasonably well. Probably better in the second half of our marriage than the first half.
0: You know, I think a lot of it is, you can choose to think positively about your spouse.
11: Yeah.
0: And that's brain
10: science. Is that a hard
0: science.
10: Choice?
0: in general, I'm speaking for others.
10: Okay, yes.
11: We have
1: for Greg and Erin.
0: You can't write for the listener, the watcher. There, those seasons in life where it's busy and you're stressed and you're tired and you don't have much bandwidth, relational bandwidth. But there is a lot of research to support if you can only find one thing positive to think about your spouse, think about that.
11: Mm-hmm.
0: Thank God for that aspect of your spouse. If you think more positively about your spouse, you're going to begin feeling more positive.
10: You're speaking from conviction. I'm a little worried.
11: It's the third law.
0: I read about this somewhere.
10: That's fun.
0: But it helps.
10: That's good. The other couple that I'll just quickly mention, we'll move on, is your love will change. Kind of that acknowledgement. For me, that's like expectations. I'm kind of tough on that. I mean, I tend to have expectations and then they get dashed and then I get sour.
11: Yeah.
10: I get into a mood.
11: Yeah.
10: And, you know, because what I thought would happen isn't happening. Whatever. And I've tried to become more mature in that way.
0: Yes.
10: But just kind of take the deep breath and say, okay, maybe I need to work on me, not on Gene. And that's a good place to go. And the other one, support your spouse, which I think is really important. I think when you feel supported, you're a much better spouse.
11: Yeah.
10: Mm-hmm. Right?
1: For sure.
10: Yeah. All right.
11: Well, on that one, what was really interesting is I was reading Ephesians 5, 25 through 27, which it starts off to husbands, you know, love your wife as Christ loved the church. So it's that obvious, okay, to sacrifice for her. But then it goes on to talk about helping to make her holy, cleansing her by the washing of the water, presenting her as a radiant church without stain or wrinkle. Like when I first saw those words, I've never connected with them. Like I've just run by that.
10: Yeah. Right.
11: But when I started to study it the other day, and what was really cool, it's exactly that. It's about supporting, it's encouraging husbands. Is Christ presented the church, his bride, holy and blameless without stain, all of that. What he was saying is that he is investing in her to help her become the best self, like who God created her, like lifting her up so that she can ultimately be unleashed, because that's what Christ ultimately did with the church, the Great Commission, you know, go out and make disciples. And that's what I love about that thought of supporting Erin is going, I think, Jim, it's at the end of our life as a husband, it's almost we have to be able to ask ourselves, was Gene, was Erin better off because they married us.
10: Ooh, that's a tough,
11: right?
10: I mean, that's a tough
11: and
10: question.
11: It's fair,
10: a good
11: though.
10: Question.
11: How am I supporting her to help her become that the best who God created her to be so that God can unleash her versus, you know, doing things, saying things that keep her so buried under all this negativity? Mm-hmm.
10: What's good about that, it gives you a compass.
11: Yeah.
10: I think especially for guys, it's not aimless then. Yeah. You know what you're trying to go for at the end of your life. You want to be able to answer that positively.
11: I just never saw that out of the verse. Like those words didn't make sense
10: right
11: to me,
10: there, huh?
11: That's what it's saying. Yeah.
0: Okay, well, it's only fair that I get to ask you, Erin, about how you and Greg learned to deal with unmet expectations in your marriage. Mm. We all have them, but we don't necessarily tell our spouse. So how have you guys worked through your different expectations?
1: We've had lots of them.
11: Right. Great practice opportunities.
1: We all come into marriage based on what we experienced growing up from our family of origin with those expectations. It's going to go like that. But often we don't talk about it. We don't communicate about it. So then they're unrealistic expectations. I even think about, I don't think you thought of this, but mowing the lawn. So I expected, because my dad mowed the lawn, I thought Greg would mow the lawn.
0: Right.
1: And it was this battle that I would end up doing it, because he's like, I don't care about the lawn. So I would mow the lawn, but I would be so upset, like just pushing the mower. And finally, we hired someone to mow the lawn, and that was our win-win.
10: Well, that's good.
11: Yeah, I don't know. Whatever the reason. I had bad allergies, so just mowing the lawn, I just suffer after doing that. There's all those. I remember one time Erin was out with some girlfriends, and so I was with the kids, and it was just one of those times nothing went right. And I finally get them down, and I'm at the kitchen table doing some work, and Erin walks in. And she walks right by our kitchen sink, and I can see her, and I notice that she looks at the sink. I'm like, ah. Because had she looked at the other direction, she would have seen all the laundry that I folded. But she notices the dishes I forgot to do. And so she yells out, what am I, the maid? And just starts doing the dishes. And it so offended me that I'm sitting. I was working. And so I just remember thinking, the nerve. Like, you've been out partying with your friend. Like, what?
0: I've
11: why
0: been
11: would
0: home
11: you
0: working
11: not even
0: hard.
11: Say hello? Like, had you asked me, you know, hello, how's your night? I would have said how horrible your children are and what they did. And it was the expectation that I had that when she comes back, especially if a fun night with the gals, that she'll greet me first, not like notice what didn't get done. And now, thankfully, I didn't say anything. And
10: you're
11: kind of calmed down. I even said later on, hey, did you mean like the whole maid thing towards me? She's like, no, I knew that you had some work to do. I told our kids, you've got to do the dishes. They didn't. I was frustrated with them. Thank the Lord. Because I would have probably said some snarky thing. We would have been in some big fight.
1: Yes.
0: Right.
11: And so it is just being aware of what are those expectations. And then letting Erin know, you know, for me, the expectation is when you come home that we greet each other first, not just jump into businessy kind of stuff. And then she gets to decide, is that realistic or not?
10: Yeah.
11: And we can navigate through that and figure out something that feels good to both of us. But it's most of us don't even know it's those expectations that are unspoken that drive even a lot of our conflict can happen from that. So next time when you walk into the office, Jim, I expect you to at least hug me and before you yell at me for something that I didn't do right. And
10: I'm going to be all over you.
1: Yeah.
11: I love that you guys are so honest within the book and tell a lot of your stories. So I know that you guys approach life very differently. And in the book, you've given a good example of how this has showed up many times within your marriage.
10: Yeah,
11: so what
10: happened? One thing, Kenny Chapman, who's on the cover with us, you know, Kenny does a great job. He writes the scripts for our 90-second commentary.
11: Right. Yeah.
10: So a lot of these things came from that 90-second commentary that Kenny has heard my stories, and we've talked about many things. Kenny really gets the credit for compiling these things, and he does such a good job. I want to make sure he gets that recognition.
11: Thank you, Kenny.
10: But one of the stories that I talked about is kind of, you know, it's one of the more challenging stories. We've had fun talking about the lighthearted stuff, but Jean and her family had a tragedy. Their brother passed away many years ago. But I can remember, you know, my thing has always been as an orphan kid, let's go. We got to go. We got to pick up ourselves and go. We can't sit here.
11: Yeah.
10: And I would say upon reflection of that, you know, partly due to my uncomfortableness with that, I don't like to sit there. Mm-hmm. I mean, it doesn't make sense to me to be
11: like, is it just the emotions or it, just it, dwelling
10: I,
11: on
10: I think it's negative? My emotional challenge, to be honest with you, to why sit there and think about something terrible. Mm-hmm. I'm not a good mourner.
11: Gotcha.
10: Mm-hmm. If I could say it that way. I want to go.
11: Yeah.
10: And that probably is not healthy. I get it. But it's just the mechanism that I developed as a child, losing my mom, losing my dad, and so the story goes.
11: Yeah.
10: And I remember after a few weeks, I'm even thinking of the timing of this. How do I, because she was in a not a good place. Yeah. You know, she was just mourning the loss of her brother.
11: A lot of grief. Yeah.
10: And at some point I was like, we got to pick up now. We got to get moving. It's time to go.
11: Yeah.
10: And I think it was weeks, not months, certainly not years. I mean, so the timing may have been way too early for me to be talking about this. But I did raise that question. And probably the scariest thing I ever heard from Jean in our marriage was the words that she spoke back to me, which is, you know what, Jim? Not everybody's wired like you. I can't do that. Mm-hmm. I've got to sit here and mourn this for a while.
0: Yeah.
10: And the scary part was, I don't know that I can do that. Not that I was thinking of leaving. It wasn't that kind of thing. But I'm not equipped to sit here with you. I've got to go.
11: Yeah.
10: And I had to really think about how to do that.
11: Yeah.
10: It was great learning, but it was also, you know, a pretty good failure on making sure I was everything she needed. So I don't know if you want to fill in any gaps, but...
0: You know, in the end, it ended up really growing us. And that was my first brother who took his life. And it was devastating for me.
11: On every level. Yeah.
0: But because of all of this, I got into Christian therapy and started going. And that really helped me with not only mourn, but understand myself better. And then the therapist wanted Jim to come in and join. So we ended up doing really marriage counseling, and she helped walk us through that. And that was so helpful just for me individually, for Jim individually, for us as a couple.
11: What's so powerful, I think there was a similar epiphany within our marriage, as well as that when Aaron would get emotional, I would always tell her, hey, you know what? You got to calm down here. You need to relax.
0: Oh, which is such effective.
1: Yes, right. Those are the words not to ever say.
11: And as that would lead then to other discussions, very spirited discussions. But what I started realizing was the same thing that you talked about. I was wanting her to relax and calm down because I was uncomfortable with the emotions. I didn't know what to do with mine or with hers.
10: Yeah.
11: And it was the same thing. I had to then learn, what is just compassion look like? Like, how can I show up and not feel like I need to solve how you felt?
1: Yeah, and so often we think we need to know these things, or we come into marriage knowing these things, versus we can learn and grow continuously. And, you know, how to manage conflict well, how to communicate well, how to sit in someone's pain with them. We can learn how to do that and grow.
9: Well, some tender moments in the studio, and of course, a lot of laughter anytime you have Greg and Aaron Smalley in the studio and Jim and Jean Daly. The four of them talking about marriage and about how to keep your marriage strong. And this is Focus on the Family with Jim Daly. I'm John Fuller. Today, we've been listening to a conversation reviewing some of the content in a book Jim has compiled. It's called The Healthy Marriage Devotional, 365 Daily Inspirations to Bring You Closer Together.
10: And really, the rationale for doing this is for us as a team here at Focus on the Family to do everything we can do, including compiling this devotional for married couples to do together. Jean and I are about halfway through this, even though we compiled it. You know, it was good for us to do it. So we're reading every morning as we have a cup of coffee together. We'll do one or two of these devotionals. They're very pithy, and they get great points across and kind of open up conversation between you and your spouse. And one of our guiding principles is around marriage, the sacredness of that covenant that was designed by God, and for us to model His love to each other and to build stronger and healthier marriages and therefore communities as we build up the family.
9: And we hope you enjoyed the conversation and that you'll plan to join us next time for part two. Meanwhile, look for the book by Jim Daly and Kenny Chapman called The Healthy Marriage Devotional, 365 daily inspirations to bring you closer together. It should be available at a local bookseller or online retailer. On behalf of the entire team, thanks for listening to Focus on the Family with Jim Daly. 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
1: Welcome to Everyday Moments with Joyce Meyer. Imagine being a football player gliding on the ice with a figure skater. A bit awkward and out of place, right? Well, Joyce has some advice that no matter where you are, you can feel at home.
2: Have you ever gone through a time in your life where you just really felt out of place? Maybe everywhere you went, you felt out of place, or maybe some particular place that you went, you felt out of place. You know, I like to use the example sometimes of maybe someone who has had a spouse die, and they become a widow or a widower, and now for some reason they feel out of place when they go places with their friends because they're not what they used to be. I know I worked at a church in St. Louis, which is my hometown, for about 5 years, and when I went off staff at that church and started the ministry that I have now, even for a long time when I would go to church there, I felt out of place because I wasn't what I used to be. I just want to encourage you today, if you're in Christ, then no matter where you're at home and you can relax because He assigns your worth and value, not what you were or once were or hoped to be or what people expect you to be. So just remember, stay in Him and stay relaxed.
1: A lot of the thoughts that Joyce has expressed in today's Everyday Moment are taken from her teaching, Religion or Relationship. 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

0: Why do you believe in God?
1: My early childhood was lonely and no one told me anything. My father left before I was 2 and my mother died when I was 7. I was unwanted and passed around various relatives until an aunt and uncle adopted me.

0: when I was nearly nine. They sent me to Sunday school and I quite enjoyed that, but I never had any clue about God. I thought he was probably somewhere around, but he wasn't interested in me. More than 20 years into my adult life, I was in church and looking at a modern translation of Psalms. When I was at school, I'd learnt Psalm 121. I used to recite it parrot fashion, and it meant nothing. That when I saw a modern translation of the psalm, I suddenly realised what it really meant. At that moment, God spoke into my mind and said, "I love you." It was sudden, it was unexpected, and I burst into tears. I'd heard from the God that I thought was not interested in me, and then in the next years I knew that he was gently directing my life, taking me through into something new and very wonderful.
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1: Franklin Graham speaking about Manasseh.
2: This man sinned against God. This man sinned against his neighbor. This was one of the most wicked, vile men to ever walk this earth. And while he was in prison, he humbled himself. And you've got to be willing to humble yourself today before Almighty God. And you say, well, Franklin, how do I do that? You've got to be willing to admit to the fact that you're a sinner. You've got to be willing today to turn from your sins. And you say, well, Franklin, I don't know if I can. With Christ in your heart, he will give you the power to turn from your sins. You can't do it on your own. I can't do it on my own. But with Christ in our hearts, he will give you the strength and the power to live a new life. And then by faith, to believe in Jesus Christ, God's one and only Son. Do you believe in the Lord Jesus Christ? Are you willing to trust him?
1: We're the Billy Graham Evangelistic Association. 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
3: 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Steve Ochum with you, and we have a great show in store for you today. We'll have lots of good music and words of encouragement throughout the show, along with our usual features. 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

0: And now we have more words of encouragement from our good friend Malcolm Ryan with today's Words for Life.
1: Hi, I'm Malcolm Ryan. Now, one day as described in Luke chapter 5 from verse 18, some men came carrying a paralyzed man on a sleeping mat. They tried to take him inside to Jesus, but they couldn't reach him because of the crowd. So they went up on the roof and took off some tiles. Then they lowered the sick man on his mat down into the crowd, right in front of Jesus. Seeing their faith, Jesus said to the man, "Young man, your sins are forgiven." But the Pharisees and teachers of religious law said to themselves, "Who does he think he is? That's blasphemy. Only God can forgive sins." Jesus knew what they were thinking, so he asked them, "Why do you question this in your hearts? Is it easier to say, 'Your sins are forgiven,' or 'Stand up and walk'? So I will prove to you that the Son of Man has the authority on earth to forgive sins." Then Jesus turned to the paralyzed man and said, "Stand up, pick up your mat, and go home." And immediately, as everyone watched, the man jumped up, picked up his mat, and went home, praising God. Keeping it real, this is Malcolm Ryan.
0: Thank you, Malcolm. Malcolm Ryan there with Words for Life. 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
2: John 14. Greater things will you do than I did.
3: Yeah.
2: And you could ask anything in my name, and I will give it to you. Wait, Lord, did you just say, I'll do greater things than you did? That's what I said. Well, let's do it.
3: Yeah.
2: Okay.
4: I mean, and that comes full circle back to what you said about with God, and then you got to do his plan first and then do yours.
2: There you go.
4: Full circle.
3: Well, what Jesus did couldn't be contained in...
2: All the books of the world couldn't contain all that he did. And then he says, but greater things are you going to do than I did.
3: It's crazy.
2: Isn't that crazy?
3: Yeah.
2: Why? Because we're created in his image. He's given us certain gifts. Now he wants us to continue the creation, to create new things, things that have never been done before on the earth. You know, we allow Apple, Microsoft, IBM, Xerox. We allow all of those business companies to influence the entire world.
3: They do.
2: Do you know why?
4: Because they're creating.
2: And what are we not doing?
4: Creating.
2: Yeah.
4: We're consuming.
2: Exactly. We sit in church on Sunday and think that we're doing the Lord's work. They're never being fruitful and multiplying and filling the earth.
3: Yeah.
2: That's the very first command in the Bible is be fruitful, multiply, and fill the earth. So God wants us to fill the earth with what? God's glory. You know? So that his reputation does what? Is exceedingly powerful throughout the whole earth.
3: Yeah.
2: Powerful and majestic. And people are like, who is this God that you serve? I want to know this God.
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4: Hi, this is Steve Uppel. I'm excited again to be able to speak to you from the life of David in Psalm 18. I've been blessed just doing this series. I love looking at David's life and digging into God's word. And there's great story and principles that run through the whole of Psalm 18. David chooses to love God. David chooses to make God his hiding place and his fortress and his rock and his deliverer. David chooses to call out to God first, loud, consistent and strong when trouble comes. And where do you call when trouble comes? David called on God. And then God answered David. We read in the psalm, in Psalm 18, when David called on him, God answered. And I said to you that God will always answer you if you call on him. And then the next thing that we see in David's life is, even though he's rescued and God brings him into a spacious place, that David chooses to live in a righteous way before God, clean and with integrity. And then we see this from verse 25 to 29. Let me read it to you. To the faithful you show yourself faithful. To the blameless you show yourself blameless. To the pure you show yourself pure. To the crooked you show yourself shrewd. You save the humble, you bring low those whose eyes are haughty. You, O Lord, keep my lamp burning. My God turns my darkness into light, and with your help I can advance against a troop. And I realize this, David's talking about two things here. One is that whatever you sow towards God, you will reap back from God. And David, because of his sowing right now, is being strengthened by God. He was faithful, God's being faithful to him. God's being his light and his salvation. God's turning his darkness into light. God keeps his lamp burning. He says, with your help, I can advance against the truth. He's feeling strength and energy come into him. And I realize that when you're rescued by God and you continue to live righteously, what happens is God starts to strengthen you, energize you, get you ready for a stronger, more meaningful life. If you only ever live in the sin confess life, you never really strengthen and become the person that God has called you to be. And I don't know what the statistic would be, but I would say the majority of believers I know and that I have met, and maybe in our nation, never reach the place of strength that God has called them to be at, because they live in a sin-confessed cycle their entire lives. I'm trying to encourage you to leave that cycle, get delivered by the Holy Spirit, keep living with integrity, keep living right, and then the season will come where you'll feel the strength of the Lord rising up in you, because there's certain ways that you live and certain things you do and certain things you don't do, and God will pour his strength into you. So if you want that, whatever you sow towards God, you will reap into your own life. If you're faithful, he's going to be faithful back to you. If you live blameless, he's going to help you to reap a blameless life in the way that you live. And he'll cause your light to burn strong, and he'll cause your strength to be multiplied within you. So David was strengthened and energized by God because he continued to live right.
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2: Late in life, I heard my mother say, "I don't mind having wrinkles. 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
2: Can you name a few of the top inventions of all time? How about the wheel, the light bulb, penicillin, the phone, the printing press, the singing fish? Hey, no way. Deodorant, maybe. And the nose hair trimmer. Ah, personal hygiene is important. When I was a child, I didn't see things that way. The quickest way to get me out of the bathtub was to turn on the water. If Mom wanted to hide something from me, she'd put it under a bar of soap. Mom and I did not see eye to eye on much, partly because she was 3 feet taller than me, but if she saw dirt on my face, she'd lick a towel and scrub the offending particles. Every kid's mom did this. Some moms did this to random children. You'd see a lineup of kids waiting to have jam removed from their faces. That was right around the time we had that outbreak of measles, but we survived. My daughter Rachel was a lot like me. She liked to examine outdoor surprises and taste them. If she wasn't eating from the razzbooey patch, she was in the neighbor's garden sampling underripe produce with a scowl on her face. After grazing on onion tops and green tomatoes, she tried earthworms and mud, then came home with the remnants on her chin, wanting a kiss. And yes, her mother gave her one, of course. Then she grew up and changed her diet about the time boys dropped by the house noticing her. I told them about green tomatoes and earthworms, but that didn't deter them at all. When Rachel was 10 or 11, the neighbor boys set out a little wooden trap and left for the weekend. Guess what crawled in? A skunk. Rachel is kind of heart, so she brought the poor critter some lettuce leaves. She lived to regret that decision. We did, too. I opened all the windows and doors, turned on the fans, sprayed some deodorizer. Nothing helped, so we just set fire to the house. No, but I felt like it. The place was rank, and Rachel was no better. P.U. We buried her clothes in the garden. That didn't help. We poured vinegar, tomato juice, and baking soda into the tub and told her to stay there for 3 weeks. At least the boys will keep their distance, I told my wife. But soon she was smelling great again, and the boys were back. I hit a skunk myself one day, but I've never been hit by one. I do remember the day I realized I didn't smell so good. Oh, I was doing okay externally, but spiritually, where it really counted, I'd been rolling around in the mud. I knew I was a sinner. I needed some cleaning up, trust me. Deodorant didn't do it. Not even my mother could scrub it away. Trying to get rid of the sin myself only made me more aware of my guilt. And guilt is the gift that keeps on giving. I needed a new kind of bath. Well, thank God it was available. Hebrews 10 says that Jesus offered himself to God as a single sacrifice for sins, good for all time. By his death, he opened a new and life-giving way to God. We can go right into his presence because our guilty consciences have been made clean, our bodies washed with pure water. Ephesians 5:2 invites us to live a life filled with love, following the example of Christ. He loved us and offered himself as a sacrifice for us, a pleasing aroma to God. Admit it, believe on him, and you are cleansed, forgiven, and pure in his sight. Because of what Jesus has done, when God takes a whiff of you, you come up smelling like roses. I hope that, like me, you won't be able to stop smiling about that. Now, go make somebody's day.
0: Thank you to Phil Calloway helping us all to laugh again. 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
2: I think that our neighborhood has moved.
1: In the new movie, The End of Oak Street, we meet an ordinary suburban family facing extraordinary problems. It's 1982, and on Oak Street, the Platt family is quietly struggling. Denise and Greg Platt's marriage, well, it's seen better days. Their constant bickering doesn't bode well for this couple's future. As for their teen kids, Audrey dreams of going to a college she can't afford, and troublemaker Brian's best friend is the family dog. Well, that's when things get really weird. A huge chunk of the Platt's Oak Street neighborhood gets scooped up and transported back to the Mesozoic era. In a heartbeat, the Platts realize they're going to have to figure out how to be a family again if they want to survive.
3: Anybody else see that weird light last night?
4: What weird light?
3: The wind was blowing all crazy. Starbuck was freaked out and barking.
5: Could have been lights from a helicopter.
4: Or a UFO. Aliens.
5: Shut up, Dad.
1: The End of Oak Street definitely conjures up obvious Jurassic Park vibes. And it's hard not to make that comparison, especially with all those hungry dinosaurs running around. That said, the heart of this drama really focuses on the Platt family's desperate attempts to love and protect each other. Despite those redemptive themes, though, we've still got plenty of PG-13 content to wade through. Not all of the Platt's neighbors avoid the dinosaurs that are hunting them. Add in quite a bit of profanity and suggestions of same-gender attraction, and there's definitely enough content in this family-focused story to make families think twice about visiting the End of Oak Street in theaters. So we're giving this sci-fi thriller a 2.5 out of 5 for family friendliness. 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
0: 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It's backed by Focus on the Family. And they're back with us again next week.

0: Bronnie Ware was a live-in carer who spent lots of time listening to people in the last few months of their lives. As a result of her work, she wrote a book called The Top 5 Regrets of the Dying. The fifth regret was that they wished they had chosen to let themselves be happy. It's a fascinating way to describe it, to choose happiness. Usually we think of happiness as the feeling we get when everything is going well. But happiness flows from the inside out. It's an emotional and mental state that we have direct control over. Bronnie Ware's findings echo the Apostle Paul's teaching on contentment. He spoke of contentment as coming from within, a choice we make to find God's grace in every situation. To choose happiness is to be intentional about crafting your life around the things that matter. We can choose to be happy and content no matter what happens. And at the end of our lives, it will leave us with one less regret. I'm Tanya Harris of GodConversations.com.
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I shall be back with you again tomorrow at 4 o'clock here on Branch FM. So whatever you're doing tonight and for the rest of this evening with family and friends, you have a great time. 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Be blessed. 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I'll speak to you again tomorrow at 4 o'clock. 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

0: 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I'm with Sharon and George Markey, is that right?
1: That's right.
0: It was great to meet you both. Thank you for doing this. This isn't your first time at Hope Now, is it, in Harrogate?
2: This is our first time at Hope Now.
0: Oh, it is your first time.
2: Yes.
0: Right, okay. Can you tell me a little bit about, you know, how you know Mike and Teresa? I presume it's through that you're here this weekend.
2: Yeah, they invited us to come out and help to bring our kids for some time with other youth and helping here at the event. But we've known them for many years. I don't even remember when we first met.
3: It might have been in Budapest or in Hungary at a leadership conference, it seems to
2: maybe
3: me.
2: 15 years ago or so. We've right. been missionaries in Europe for decades. My husband was in Ukraine for 30 years and I was there for 20 years before the war.
0: Yeah.
2: And we would come to Hungary every year for a leadership retreat, and maybe that's where we met the Howards. Yeah. But we've seen them frequently since the start of the full-scale war in Ukraine, because several times a year they'll bring many boxes worth of aid through Hungary to Ukraine, and they would often borrow our van to get it from the airport to right. Ukraine. So we've seen them a lot in recent years. And I was born in Hawaii, actually, yeah. and grew up in Southern California. And I moved to Ukraine when I married George. He'd already been there for 10 years at that point.
3: Okay. I was born in Ohio, so the Midwest, if you're familiar with geography of the United States, but more in the middle of America. But I moved to Ukraine when I was 16, so I spent most of my life in Ukraine, and now almost 5 years in Budapest.
0: And why did you move to Ukraine?
3: Yeah, that was in 1992, shortly after the Iron Curtain fell, you know, the Soviet Union disintegrated. And my dad was a pastor in the Midwest with Calvary Chapel. And he just saw the need and the opportunity to go to some country in this former Soviet Union, because he was hearing of reports of people really hungry for God and the need for discipleship and church planting. So he responded and went with a group of pastors, and it really was really quite impacted by what he saw, and really saw that that we need to move there, our family. And my mom was all on board with it. She's a child of missionaries to Zimbabwe, so she was excited about going on the mission field once again. So that's how we ended up in Ukraine. I can't say I was very happy about it at first. I had kind of plans for America and what I was going to do. But after the first year, I was really loved being there and seeing what God was doing. And so I wanted to end up staying there for a long time.
2: How many siblings went with you?
3: Oh, that's right. We had eight. So we went out, there was 8 of us, and the youngest was 6 months old. I have a twin sister, really the oldest. We were 16 at the time.
0: Yeah.
3: So it influenced us all.
0: So how many years were you in Ukraine for?
3: Almost 30 total. Yeah, my wife almost 20, so ever since we were married.
0: Can you tell me what happened when the war broke out?
2: We did not expect there to be a full-scale war. We expected at the most maybe an intensifying of the hostilities that had already been going on for 8 years in the eastern part of the country. But we were living in the capital, in Kyiv, and we didn't think it would touch us there. But as a precaution, we have six boys. And as a precaution, the boys and I all relocated from the capital to a city in the western part of the country that we figured would be safe if something did happen. George stayed in Kyiv to continue. We were planting a church in the downtown part of the city. And on February 24th, 2022, I woke up early and I just had this feeling that I needed to be praying. I didn't know why, so I started praying for my husband, and then I started praying for another friend of ours who had recently moved to a city called Ivano-Frankivsk. And then I turned on my phone I have a Bible app, and I usually start my mornings reading my daily reading. But I saw I had a text message from my brother-in-law, and it said, "Are you okay?" And I thought, why is he writing me so early in the morning, and why would I not be okay? What's happening? And so I started looking at all my different chat programs to figure out what it was that I'd missed. And we have a family chat with George's extended family. And he'd written in there, said, "There were some explosions. I'm okay. We're getting ready to leave." And shortly after that, well, almost immediately, I found myself face down on the floor praying without words. I didn't have any words to express the shock and confusion and the anguish I felt. But I didn't stay there long, because an air raid siren started going off outside, which I'd never heard the sound before. You hear it once, you never forget it. It's the most haunting sound, mournful sound, and terrifying in those circumstances. and I got my kids awake and down to the basement of the building, and we spent most of the day there because the sirens kept going off and nobody knew what they meant, what the protocol was. And I'm a very cautious person, so, and with all the kids, I didn't want to chance anything. So we just sat in the basement, and we spent the night in the basement because the sirens were going off again in the evening. And by morning, I was utterly spent because I'd been worrying all night for my husband's safety, because he tried to leave the city, but he couldn't get out. Everybody was trying to leave. Before the war, there were around 4 million people living in Kyiv, and thousands were trying to evacuate, so no one could get out. And they were listening to explosions happening while they're sitting just in a car in the middle of a traffic jam. And so I was really worried. I didn't know if he was going to make it, didn't know if I needed to figure out how to raise my kids on my own, and just all the what-ifs of the future. Like, can I still be a missionary with 6 kids and no husband? If I move back to the United States, where do I go? And how do I support my kids? And all these things all night long. And in the morning, I realized that I couldn't just sit around waiting for him to show up, that I had to accept full responsibility for my kids, that maybe he wasn't coming. And so my brother-in-law was in the same city, and he was planning to take his wife and his kids out, and I asked him if he would take us with him. And that made 15 of us, because they also have 6 kids, and we all piled into this 9-seat van and headed across the mountains to Hungary, because the lines were shorter at the Hungarian border. The Polish border was closer. And thankfully, my husband was able to get out that day, and he rejoined us. And we stayed close to Ukraine. We didn't think the war would last more than 6 months, maybe a year. We figured that the U.S. and the EU and the international community wouldn't let Putin get away with such an outrageous thing. And so we didn't want to go far away, so we could get back in as soon as it was safe. But in the meantime, we started working with Ukrainian refugees, and we found out they were all over Hungary, most of them without any sort of support. And there was a lot of aid in Budapest for them, but there was no one to take it to them. And so we became that link and developed relationships with 250 families ultimately in 22 cities across the country. And when I say we, it's not just the two of us. I was mostly home, you know, with our kids, doing school with them and trying to, you know, establish a safe place for them after being displaced. But we had a team of other Ukrainian refugees that helped us do this. And we've just continued doing that for the last 4.5 years. Many of them have moved back to Ukraine or moved on to other countries of Europe, but the ones who have stayed are the ones who really have no other options. And over time, they began to really trust us and love us and value our time together. And we now have 5 discipleship groups in 5 cities of Hungary, with mostly moms and kids and older ladies, and just all of us praying for Ukraine and waiting for the war to end.
0: So, George, can I ask you from your side of the story from that day?
3: That first day? Yeah, we had a bag packed. You know, we all, at that point, people were telling us, you need to have a bag packed. But at the same time, I really didn't think it was going to happen. And so when it came, I felt mentally unprepared. And, you know, I think we did have plans in place, so I just needed to kind of just put that in motion, but except for the fact that we didn't have a car. And we actually, the first plan fell, there was a neighbor who was going to help us, but he worked for the government, and immediately the government took him away to a safe place. So that was plan A, didn't work, but I think we had a plan B. We had another friend that was, I was going to ride out with earlier, or I'm sorry, later, just as a precaution. But she, because of what happened, she was also wanting to leave immediately. So I called her and she said, yeah, if you can be ready right now, I'm leaving. By the time she got to me, and then long story short, we had to get gas as well, because she had let the tank deplete. So, and at that point, the lines were at the gas stations were getting longer. Right at the outset, we got gas, but by that point, all these cars were pouring onto the road, so it became a basically a parking lot, with, you know, Kyiv being some 4 million people. By the time we got to the edge of the city, which took about 3 hours, we knew that we weren't going to get anywhere. So we went back home. At first, we were thinking maybe Monday, we'll wait the weekend. But another friend of mine, a chaplain, urged me. She said, no, you have to leave tomorrow. Don't put it off. So, and that was really good advice. So we planned to meet in the morning, and that was also kind of an ordeal because they had curfew, which we had never experienced that. And I was going to break curfew. My wife was terrified that I was going to do that because I was supposed to meet this lady right at the beginning of curfew. So I had to kind of get across town.
2: Or at the end of curfew.
3: Or, I'm sorry, the end of curfew, right. You know, she had no idea what they could be, shoot you if you, you know, broke it or not, because there was also a lot of what they call them infiltrators, you know, the yeah, collaborators. So, but I left a bit early to get to the subway, and there's other people also going there as well. Many families have spent the night at the subway. I mean, it was just a kind of a surreal scene, seeing these people just, you know, had not gotten much sleep, and just fear, anxiety, and families just scrambling. So it was just a kind of a surreal experience, but made my way on the subway across town. It didn't go all the way because of what was going on. So we had to get off early and then walk the rest of the way. But thankfully, my ride was waiting for me, and I was able to get it in the car, and we slowly made our way. Also watching military vehicles going back and forth on the other side of the highway, looking, you know, they were watching the skies. And so it was just kind of a tense experience, but at the same time worried about, you know, other friends. Our dog was, we had to leave behind at first, and then finally we made it out, you know, in traffic sped up, and we were more kind of in the safe area. And that's when I think, yeah, just this emotion, just thinking now I'm safe, but I'm thinking of all the people left behind in that nightmare, because now I'm out of it. I've realized, wow, yeah, I could breathe. But at the same time, I felt kind of guilty that I'm out of it, but they aren't. And so I just kind of burst into tears. You know, I just started crying, you know. I got to the place where Sharon was that night, and by that time she was already, I guess you guys were probably crossing the border, I imagine. But yeah, early next morning, I got a ride with another family. The lady I was with, she and her son were going to Slovakia. You know, everybody's going different directions, you know, wherever they had places to go, you know, and places where they could be. So I went with a family that had been traveling for 2 days straight from a town east, in the eastern part of Ukraine, also a missionary family, and was able to help them. I drove also because they were just exhausted, and it was nice having some company. And went across the mountains, followed where Sharon had gone, and made it to her about 24 hours after they had arrived.

0: 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I'm with Sharon and George Markey. You know, tell us about the Ukrainian people. What are they like?
1: So much I could say. They are some of the most resourceful people. No, not some of. They are, hands down, the most resourceful people I've ever met in my life. Before the war, I knew this, and now the whole world knows it. They can take nothing and create amazing things out of nothing. Just to see what they're doing now to defend themselves from Russian attack, where they don't have a huge budget. They didn't have a huge military machine, and they've managed to figure out how to create long-range drones to strike Russian oil refineries and cripple the Russian economy is amazing. And that's Ukrainian. I mean, they've always been that way as long as I've known them. I moved to Ukraine in 2003. They're also very deeply loyal people. Once you make a friend, it's a friend for life, and it's not superficial. They'll go to the moon and back for you. Very hospitable. There's actually a word in the Ukrainian language, shchedrist, and it does not have a direct translation into the English language. And when there's a word that you find in one language that has no direct translation into English, you know it says something about that culture. And shchedrist, I would translate it as like lavishly generous. And the fact that you've got to use an adverb in front of the generous. It's this idea, it's often used for like hospitality, and it's the picture of the hostess that prepares 10 times more food than is needed and does everything to make sure that every guest is taken care of and feels like royalty and will not allow you to say no, will keep, you know, pushing you to take more. That's just very a deep part of the Ukrainian culture. What else would you say?
0: Yeah. How have you seen God in this, you know, terrible situation?
2: Again, we never, our wildest dreams, never thought we'd be in this kind of situation, in a war situation. But then when you find yourself in it, then, yeah, things fall into place. You see that God had gone before, and the many years of just building relationships, and not just in churches, but I had just become a chaplain. Our graduation was supposed to happen the month after the invasion, but I'd become a chaplain because I wanted to be involved in our community where we're planning a church and be more, you know, more in touch. But it turned out to be just an act of God, because we knew all these people now in the East who were serving on the front lines, and so we knew where to send. You know, people were wanting to donate and to help, and so we knew right away where the people were that were doing the work on the ground. And also we began forming this pipeline of aid into Ukraine, you know, along with, you know, different churches and pastors. And, you know, again, we were able to really direct that because of all these connections. And so, you know, so we would send it into the city, and then the chaplains would come and take it to these places. Some even went into occupied territory, you know, because they had some inroads in there. So it was just kind of this, yeah, it felt like we were in a movie or something, you know, just the crazy stuff that would happen. So just God kind of putting everybody in the place they were supposed to be. We saw churches come together like we had never seen before. You know, because, I don't know, probably everywhere. You have these, oftentimes you have these politics going on, and churches are kind of advocating for themselves and maybe not wanting to share. But when this happened, everybody came together, you know, and there was just a sharing of resources, of information, and, you know, helping people get out. So, you know, they would maybe stop in a Baptist church, then on their way, maybe an Adventist church on their way out of the country. So everybody was just kind of lending a hand. Of course, people too just had never been open to the gospel, and now were very much wanting to know, you know, because they needed hope. They needed to make sense of what was going on. They needed family, because a lot of them were being separated from maybe their father's brothers, because they had to stay in country. Parents bringing their kids, trying to get them to safety. So, I mean, there is a definite need of people to be family to them, treat them as family, which you don't really, often you don't see that, right? Because you usually help people who are like you, you know, or who you find an interest in, you might get something out of it. But when the church is at its best, it's showing the love of God unconditionally, you know, doesn't matter who you are. And we saw that for sure, and God's family stepped up. And
0: is there maybe a story that you could share of working with Ukrainian refugees? And maybe I'm sure there's many, but their story.
1: Yes, as I mentioned, we started off doing humanitarian aid, and we were cautious to not be too not to proselytize, because we didn't want to lose anyone's trust, because as Protestants, reaching out to people who mostly would consider themselves to be Ukrainian Orthodox, we just wanted to be very sensitive. And so we just loved people. We just provided for their needs. And they knew who we were. They, you know, knew that we were part of some church that, you know, they may have considered a cult at the beginning of our relationship. But over time, they began to trust us. And we, one of our teammates, Ukrainian, displaced Ukrainian woman, she developed a 6-week course on emotional health for refugee women. And each week was on a different aspect of the refugee experience. And she was speaking to a therapist weekly, and she was taking all of the information and the strategies that and the tools that were helping her cope and just packaging them into this course and then sharing them with the other ladies. And then it had time for people to share with each other, like a support group, and also had some Bible passages that were, you know, on each of those themes. So at the end of it, the first time we did it, in one of the cities where we'd been visiting Ukrainians, we offered to continue meeting weekly, but instead of doing this course, do a Bible discussion group. And there was this one lady, I think she was 72 years old at the time, her name was Tatiana, stubborn, strong, former Soviet atheist woman. And she said, I will never be part of any sort of Bible study. And we said, that's fine. You don't have to. That's fine. But everyone else said, oh, yeah, yeah, that sounds good. We'd like that. So when we started the Bible study, astonishingly, the only person who came was Tatiana. And so we had a plan to do the whole story of the Bible, just selecting key stories throughout the whole arc of Scripture to show the overall story from creation through the fall, through redemption. Why, you know, what's the point? What is God doing here in the world? And how do we fit into it? How does our story fit? And so we started with creation, and she was very skeptical, and she said something like, I wonder who even wrote all these stories anyway, you know? But when we got to the discussion on man being created in God's image, that was really intriguing to her. Like, what would it look like if we believed that about ourselves, if we treated everyone else that way? And she said, interesting. So she thanked us, and then the next week, again, I think the next week was on the fall and what's gone wrong with the world. And she, living through war, knows that there's a lot that's gone wrong with the world. And then this, you know, the explanation that that wasn't God's plan. He wanted it to be this place where everyone lived in harmony with each other and with him. And she was getting intrigued, because even though these stories that were written by who knows whom, who knows when, were, you know, just fables, they really had a lot of truth for real life. Isn't that interesting? And she was very grateful, and we just kept going out and doing Bible discussions with her. And at some point, I think about a month in, we talked, okay, is it worth it to continue? Because it was about an hour and a half drive. And so it's a lot of time. It's a full day, basically, there and back and doing the discussion and the money for the gas. It's just one person coming. But we realized, no, it's worth it, because that is the heart of God, to leave the 99 sheep and go after the one lost. And so we continued doing it. And about the same time, she started to feel bad that we were coming all the time just for her. So she started to invite other people to come to make it more worth our while. And so she brings these other ladies, and when they come, because it's a continuing story and they've missed the first part, they need someone to fill them in. So guess who tells them all the stories they missed? Tatiana. Yeah. And so she's basically sort of discipling these ladies when she's not even fully convinced that any of this is true. So this continued on through the whole, you know, story of the Bible, and all those ladies are still with us, and they all believe it's true now. Yeah. And actually, one of them got baptized last summer, and they just have this testimony of how, you know, they went all their life without God, some of them. Some of them had some level of faith. They believed that God existed, but it wasn't something that was a daily, real part of their life. Yeah. But they finally found him in their latter years through war and displacement. Mm. And they've got this community of elder sisters now there in that city. It's called Djur. All right. City. But
0: yeah. And is there any ways that, you know, our listeners can support the work that you do?
1: Yes. Our ministry is called Bridge UA. UA is the international abbreviation for Ukraine. Yeah. And Bridge, because we seek to be a bridge between God, Ukrainians, and the body of Christ. And our website is bridgeua.org, and you can make a donation there. There's a little, there's support buttons throughout the website. Oh, if the direct page is bridgeua.org/donate, I believe. Also, I wrote a book about our experiences. It's called Finding Home Again, Hope Survives the War in Ukraine. And it's gotten some really good reviews. People say that they couldn't put it down. And those sales of that book support our ministry also.
0: So people can buy it from that website?
1: They can buy it on Amazon.
0: Yeah.
1: They can buy it on Amazon. We put all the funds from the sales of that book back into the ministry.
0: Yeah.
1: So that's Finding Home Again, Hope Survives the War in Ukraine by Sharon T. Markey on Amazon.
0: Yeah. So you're speaking today, Sharon, aren't you, at Hope Now?
1: I am.
0: Yes. I mean, could you tell us a little bit what you might be sharing?
1: I'm sharing about hope.
0: Yeah.
1: And how we can find hope in the midst of any of the difficulties that we face in life, because God has an amazing future for us. That story that we're talking about that we see in the Bible, what we see in the world now is not what God intended, and it's not the end of the story. And the way we can get through the difficulty is by remembering the end of the story and living in light of that. And that's not just for the super spiritual churchy people. God invites all of us into that, no matter who we are. All we have to do is ask.
0: Yeah. Well, Sharon and George Markey, I really appreciate you speaking to me today. Thank you.
1: Thank you.
2: It's our pleasure.

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And this is Wendy with a little word about Jesus. What we're going to just look at for a moment or two is the seven I ams that Jesus calls himself. And we can find this scripture in John 8, verse 58. And that's where Jesus tells us that, "I tell you the truth, before Abraham was, I am." And he was proclaiming to be God. Yes, he was. And in John 18, verses 4 to 6, something strange happened because they came back to arrest him. When he said, "I am," they drew back and then they fell on the ground. And Jesus had applied God's covenant name to himself and the power behind what he said. No man could have withstood it. That's why they fell to the ground, being under the power of God. It would also show them that Jesus was going with them voluntarily, as he did have to the power to escape, if that was his desire. But he didn't. His desire was to do what his Father in heaven had told him and to go with these men. And by going with these men, he was going onwards and forwards to his death. And so Jesus gave himself seven titles in the book of John. And these I ams directly link him with the Old Testament, where God reveals himself to Moses. Each I am uses everyday language that everyone could and can understand. Even the Jews knew what Jesus was saying as they picked up stones to kill him. They thought that he was making himself equal to God, which in their eyes, he was not associated with God at all. If what he had said was not true, then it was blasphemy. And anyone who blasphemed was to be killed. So that was why Jesus was going to the cross. He had to be killed because of blasphemy. That's what the gospel tells us. And so we look first of all at John 6, verse 36, where Jesus says, "I am the bread of life." Now, we all know what bread is, don't we? I absolutely love bread. I don't know about you, but I really do. And although we're told not to eat much of it, we know that bread sustains us. It really does. It helps us to plod on. And I mean, in the 40s and before that, in the early 20s and things, people in our country ate great big, thick, stodgy pieces of bread. They weren't the lovely, luscious types of bread that we eat now. They were just big, thick, stodgy bread. And that was to help them to do the manual work that they had to do. I mean, there's not that much manual work going on now. And people in offices and things like that.

a lorry drive. My granddad was a lorry drive, lorry driver during the war, and he used to pick cattle up from all over the Yorkshire Dales and take them to the abattoir, or take cows and things and bulls that had been sold from place to place. And people used to go with him for the holidays. And this man said to my granddad, pick me up at such a spot. And he said, I'll be there. And my granddad said, this is 4 days. He said, you'll have to bring something with you to eat. He said, because I don't know where we're going to get the food from. So this man said, oh, I'll bring something. So my granddad picked him up. And there he was. He didn't just pick the man up. He picked an Alibaba basket up as well. And the Alibaba basket sat between this man's legs as he sat next to my granddad in the front of the wagon. And so they're driving along and it became lunchtime and my grandma packed my granddad things up for him to eat during this 4 days escapade. And the man opened his Alibaba basket and out he took a great big loaf of bread. And alongside that bread, he just had onions. And for 4 days, this man ate this stodgy bread and these raw onions that he kept slicing with this knife that he brought with him. And that's how that man survived for those 4 days. My granddad hardly survived because he could never, ever, ever stand the smell of onions. And so it was just absolutely abhorrent to him. But that man knew that bread that he was going to eat would sustain him over those 4 days. And that's what he did. And that's what Jesus says. I am the bread of life. And bread does sustain us. It does meet our daily needs. And it's also one of our basic needs, as well as water and things like that. We really do need some stodge, if you like, to sustain us for our daily needs. Now, if we feed on the word of God and walk in his ways, he will most certainly sustain us as the bread of life. So just remember that. Feed on God's word. Then the second I am that Jesus called himself can be found in John 8, verse 12. And it says, I am the light of the world. Well, we all need light, don't we? Especially when the dark comes and we find ourselves stumbling around in it. If we don't have light to help us, then we're in a particularly bad place, aren't we? Because we fall all over the place. I know that my husband, when he gets out of bed, he can't find anywhere. He bumps into everything. He bumps into the wardrobe. He bumps into the chair and they've never been moved. And yet I can just walk around, go to the bathroom and come back and not touch anything. And I remember once that my first husband, he used to work at night sometimes and I'd be in bed asleep when he came home. But that particular night, I decided to move the bedroom furniture around, have a really good clean. And I thought, well, I prefer the bed here and the dressing table here. And my husband came home, didn't put the light on, didn't want to wake me up. And he sort of flopped into bed like he did, and there was no bed there. He flopped on the floor and he woke me up anyway because I'd moved the bed. So he was stumbling about, and I don't think he ever expected that that's what would happen to him, but he did. But Jesus is a light for each and every one of us. He will show us our way. And when we find ourselves stumbling about, not knowing which way to turn in this dark world of ours, it certainly is dark at the moment, Jesus is there to help us. And if we ask Jesus to be our guide through the dark periods of our life, he will be with us and he will guide us. We're never in the darkness when Jesus is leading and guiding us, because one of his names is Emmanuel, which means God with us. And if we belong to Jesus, he will certainly guide us through those dark times that each one of us faces from time to time. We all face dark times. We all face times when we think, goodness me, if only I had some light into this situation that I'm in, whatever is going to happen. But Jesus is the spiritual light in this world to those who are born into darkness. And that is surely all of us. So when we
we're asking and when we're praying God,

When am I going to get light on this situation? Jesus will come because he's our Emmanuel. He will be next to us. He'll be with us. He will guide us and he will help us. We have no shadow of a doubt of any description that Jesus will be there with us to lead us through these dark times into his wonderful light. And then the third I am, which can be found in John 10, verse 7, says, I am the door or the gate of the sheep. So he's the door. Jesus is our entry point into the kingdom. And he tells us himself that he is the only way to the Father. There is no other way that we can get to the Father. We can't get to the Father through any other person or through any other way. Jesus is the only way that we have to salvation. And you know, a shepherd does protect its sheep. And in the days that Jesus lived, a shepherd will protect his sheep by laying in the doorway to the sheepfold at night. And he would lay across the doorway. And if any other animal was going to slither in, like a snake would slither in, or if a fox or a wolf or something like that would come, the shepherd would be there right in the doorway to stop these other animals coming in to take the sheep and to try and kill the lambs and all that kind of thing. So the shepherd would be there laying in the doorway to protect his sheep. Now, Jesus is our shepherd. Jesus protects us. No one can enter the kingdom unless they do so through him. So we can't get into the kingdom any other way other than by the door. And if we knock on that door, Jesus will open it and Jesus will allow us into the kingdom. And we are told, truly, truly, I say to you, he that does not enter the sheepfold by the door, but climbs in by any other way, that man is a thief and a robber. So we can't get in any other way at all. I was talking to a lady at a funeral the other week, and she insisted that she was exactly like the lady that had died, a very good, honest Christian. She read the Bible. She didn't mix with other Christians. She didn't go to church. There's lots of things that she didn't do, but she insisted she was just like the lady whose funeral that I'd just taken. And I had to ask her, have you said the sinner's prayer? What's that? She said, I don't know anything about the sinner's prayer. And I related the sinner's prayer to her, and I said again, have you said the sinner's prayer? Well, I've no need to. She said, because I just go outside in the morning, because they lived on farms. And she said, I just say, thank you, God, for this day. Thank you, God, for the flowers and the trees and the animals. And thank you, God, for everything. Amen. She said, and that's quite enough. I said, but it's not enough. Jesus said, I am the only way. I am the door. I am the sheep gate. No one can come to the Father except through me. And I said, Jesus goes on to say, if you do try to get in any other way, that man or woman is a thief and a robber. You will not enter the kingdom of God until you've confessed Jesus as your Savior. So she promised me that that's what she'd do. I took her name and address and I sent her the sinner's prayer and other relevant papers. Well, not papers, or the relevant booklets and things like that, so that she could read them, look at them, and make that decision for herself. Because if she's trying to climb in over that wall, she will not get in. She will be known as a thief and a robber. So Jesus is the door. He is the door to the kingdom of heaven. And that's what he tells us himself. He is the only way to the Father in heaven. And then the fourth thing that Jesus says he is can be found in John chapter 10, verses 11 to 14. And he says, I am the good shepherd. Now, we all know Psalm 23, don't we? And Psalm 23 tells us about the shepherd. And when Jesus refers to himself as the good shepherd, he's referring his listeners to the Old Testament scriptures. And a good shepherd loves his sheep. A good shepherd
shepherd cares for every need of that sheep. And even when the sheep are past their sell-by date and they can't continue with their work, when they're old and they're infirm, the shepherd would take that sheep back into his own house to look after that sheep and to care for them until they died. Now, Jesus, therefore, if we look at that as being a sheep, the Lord is our shepherd. He takes care of us right from being a little lamb. He carries us upon his shoulders when we get lost, and he chastises us with the sheep. If a sheep wanders and wanders, and every day the shepherd's got to go find him, the shepherd will break the leg of that sheep, and so that sheep cannot escape again that day or for a number of weeks. And so the sheep gets closer and closer to the shepherd because he really does need him then for his protection. And then as the sheep gets a bit older and it has lambs of its own, the shepherd looks after the lambs and looks after the sheep, makes sure that everything is going well for the sheep, that the sheep is being well fed, and that the lambs are being well fed as well. And then, of course, when the days of giving birth of that sheep are over, and the sheep's quite old and infirm, you can see them hobbling around the field, can't you, sometimes? But then the shepherd in those days, when Jesus was around and living, the shepherd would then take that sheep back into his own house, into the house, and he would look after that sheep until that sheep died, because that sheep had given very good service to that shepherd. And what do you think? Jesus has gone to prepare a place for us, and one day we will go to that place. We will go to that house that Jesus, or that home, or that flat, or whatever you want to call it, Jesus will take us back to his place. And what will we get then? Well, we'll get dinner as well at that wedding feast of the Lamb. So that was number four. Now, the fifth thing is that Jesus says, I am the resurrection and the life. And that's in John 11, verses 25. This statement is from the lips of our Saviour himself, and it was made just before he raised Lazarus from the dead. And Revelation chapter 1, verse 8 tells us he holds the keys of death and the grave. And when Jesus raised Lazarus from the dead, Jesus was showing everybody that he was fulfilling God's promise for Israel. And Isaiah 26, verse 9 tells us, the dead shall live, their bodies shall rise. And without Jesus, there is no resurrection or eternal life, is what is telling us in that particular scripture, John 11, 25, and Isaiah 26, 19. So Jesus is the resurrection and the life. So if we don't believe in Jesus, if we haven't taken Jesus into our lives, if we don't know him as our personal Saviour, then we have nothing to look forward to. We have no vision at all. And we've no hope, have we? We've no blessed hope. And when we speak about the blessed hope, we're speaking about heaven. We're speaking that one day when we leave this earthly, trials and troubles and everything else, when we leave this earthly plane, we will, if we belong to Jesus, we will immediately, in the twinkling of an eye, be with Jesus. So as soon as we die, we will be there, stood in front of Jesus. And what more wonderful thing is there for a Christian than to look into the eyes of Jesus? And that is what we will do, because Jesus is the resurrection. He will resurrect us, and he will give us eternal life. And then the sixth I am can be found in John 14, verse 6. And he says, I am the way, the truth, and the life. So Jesus is clearly telling us here that there's no other way. He's not just one amongst many ways to get to God. He is the way and the one and only way to the Father. That's Jesus, is the one and only way to the Father.
the one and only way into heaven. And Psalm 119, verse 160 tells us the very essence of God's words are truth. And here is Jesus telling us again, he is the truth that the scriptures speak about. So Jesus never lied. He never did anything wrong. He was absolutely perfection. There's never been anyone before or after that's ever been perfect the way that Jesus was perfect. So he never tells a lie.

So here we have again Jesus proclaiming himself that he is that truth. He alone is the very source of life. He's the giver of eternal life, as well as sustaining all life on this earth. And in fact, he is the creator God who knows all things. He sees all things, and nothing that was made, there was nothing that was made that he didn't make. He knows everything, and he is the only way there is to receive eternal life, and the only way to be able to enter glory. As I told that lady, there is no other way, none at all. We need to confess Jesus as our Lord and Savior. And Jesus just came to this earth for our salvation. And if there was only one of us, Jesus would still have had to go to that cross and then rise again, rise again, stand with the Father in heaven for us to become saved. And so what a wonderful thing that is. What a friend we have in Jesus. That's the wonderful hymn that was sung many times at the Billy Graham conferences. What a friend we have in Jesus. There is no other friend like him. He is the true friend. He is the honest friend. He is the friend that will be truthful to us. He is the friend that will tell us when we've done wrong. He is the friend that will tell us when we've done things that are right and righteous in his eyes. We will feel that unction of the Holy Spirit telling us. But Jesus is the only way, and he is the only life. There is no other life that we can have after this one unless we have taken Jesus into our lives and do it now. Don't wait like he's not a young man. He's not as old as me, but he said to me, I've read the Bible from cover to cover. He said, and I'm in the middle now. He said, I've got one foot in one camp and one foot in the other. And he said, eventually I will tip over into Jesus's camp and things will be all right. But at the moment, I just want to carry on doing what I'm doing and living that life that I want to live. And I just said to him, well, how long is that life going to last? This, funnily enough, was after another funeral. It was the funeral of his mother, who was a wonderful, wonderful Christian. His father was a marvelous Christian. And he just said, well, I'm not ready. I'm not ready to give everything up yet. He said, but when I am, I'll tip over the wall onto the other side. And I said, well, what happens now if you die tonight? Where will you go if you sat on that wall in the middle? And he said, well, I don't know. It depends which way I fall when I die. So really, we've got to be fully aware, as I told him, that Jesus is calling us. He wants us. He wants us to be his own. That's the reason that Jesus went to the cross, for the joy that was set before him, and that joy is us. When we are saved, there is a party goes on in heaven. And Jesus knows that we're saved, and that makes him very, very joyful. And so, yes, he is the truth and the life. And now the final I am that Jesus says in John 15, verse 1 is, I am the true vine. So we are the branches, but Jesus is the true vine. And if we are Christians, but only if we're Christians, only if we belong to Jesus, are we attached to that vine. He is the only way that we can produce fruit. We're not joined onto the vine if we cannot produce fruit. So we've got to produce good fruit. That's what we have to do. But in order to be joined onto the vine, the first thing we have to do is to make Jesus the Lord of our lives. But only those who are joined to the vine, and the vine that we're talking about here is Jesus. There's only those type of people who can produce that good fruit, because it's only Jesus that can give us the power to do the things we are expected to do. There is no other way to receive that power except to make sure we are joined to the vine, well, to the true vine, Jesus,
And as Christians, we are to produce fruit and look to Jesus to help and assist us as our true vine. Now, you may say, well, I'm a Christian. Someone else just said, not just said to me, but a while ago said, well, I'm a Christian. And I said, what are you doing for the Lord? Well, we don't have to do anything because it's a free gift. Becoming a Christian is a free gift. And I had to admit, yes, it was a free gift. Was it really a free gift? Because Jesus had to go to that cross and he had to die for us. So it's a free gift for us, but it wasn't a free gift for Jesus, was it? So, yes, we can, we've got to go to the foot of the cross. We've got to make Jesus the Lord of our lives. When we do that, then we cannot but help to want to work for him. That's what Paul says. He cannot but help it. And you will find that when you do become a Christian, you want to do something in return for what Jesus has done for us. And so then we start looking around and wanting to know exactly what it is that the Lord Jesus wants us to do. And whatever we do, if we are willing and able to do things, but we don't have the ability, Jesus will give us the ability to do the things that he wants us to do. I was talking to a lady who only ever made tea in the church, but she was a very good talker. And she made the tea. And one day I was speaking and she came up to me afterwards. She says, well, what can I do for Jesus? She said, I can't do anything. All I can do is make tea. She said, and bake. I'm a good baker and I can do a bit of cooking, but that's what I do. I said, yes, but I've noticed that you make tea, but you talk to everyone. I said, now we have a commission, which is to tell everybody about Jesus. So as you're handing the tea over to the people at the other side of the hatch, you can be talking about Jesus. You can be talking about the sermon that you've just heard, or you could be telling them about some Bible reading that you've read or some little testimony that you've heard from somebody. That's what you can do because you're very, very good at talking to people. And she just said, but I can't talk about Jesus. I said, well, that's so, so sad if we can't talk about Jesus. I think what she meant was she was embarrassed to talk to people about Jesus. Well, really, if Jesus is our friend, which he is, and we meet with other friends that don't know him, what do? So we have a friend, we meet other friends, and we start to talk about our friends, don't we? Our other friends, which are out of the circle that we're in at the moment. And really, that's what Jesus is. Jesus is our best friend. Jesus is the most incredible friend that we could ever have. He knows all about us and he wants to help us and guide us. So if we just serve tea at the church, Jesus wants us to work for him, to do something for him. He wants us to talk about him. And there's no reason why we can't, because if we're out with friends for a meal, and they say, what have you been doing? We say, well, we went to church, we did this, we did that. And tell them about Jesus. Tell them why you go to church. Tell them what Jesus has done for you in your lives. Because we have a commission, as I keep saying, we have a commission. And that commission is from the lips of Jesus himself to all his disciples. If we are a disciple of Jesus, if we've accepted him as our Savior, if we've asked him to forgive us our sins, then once we're born again, we will feel inside that we have to do some work for Jesus. Now, what is the work that the Lord has got ready for you? I don't know what that is, but you will, because Jesus will most certainly make it very, very clear. And he wants you to do work, but when we do work, he wants us to produce that number seven, that number seven in the list that we've just read. He wants us to produce good fruits.
And we can't produce good fruits unless we belong to him first of all. And so it's very, very important to cling to the true vine. It really is. And it's very important to seek Jesus's face for our spiritual food and our bodily food. And then Jesus will be our light and he will lead us onwards. He will open doors for us. He will protect us because he loves us, because we are his sheep. And we know without him, we have no future hope. And we'll have to look at him as the, well, we have to look at him as the absolute truth and our way forward. And if we do that, then he will lead us and he will care for us. He will continue to teach us. He will continue to speak to us, just as a shepherd speaks to his sheep, just as a shepherd leads his sheep. And if we stick to that vine, that Jesus, then we will be continually blessed, because we will be blessed by, we will be a blessing to others. And because we have been a blessing to others, we will be blessed in return. And as we go to bed tonight and as we say our prayers, let's just thank Jesus for being that Lord. And just let's ask him, what can we do? What can I do for you, Lord? What can I do? What work have you set there before me that I'm missing? And within a few days, maybe by tomorrow morning, you will know what the Lord wants you to do if you are truly asking him and truly want something to do. So those are the seven I ams that Jesus talks about, speaks about, and speaks about himself being every one of those seven I ams. And so I just hope that each one of us has learned something, and each one of us has, will not go away today without thinking about what I've said about Jesus wanting us to produce good fruit and wanting us to be part of his kingdom. Amen.

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2: Bi-monthly update at the moment, isn't it?
1: Yeah, we did an update, I can't remember exactly when it was, it might have been April, but hi Rachel.
2: Hello.
1: Good to see you again. So yeah, we've got a few things to talk about, a few books and things to let people know about. We will start with He Refreshes My Soul, which is by Jeannie Kendall, verse by verse reflections on Psalm 23. And when I interviewed her, yeah, it just sounds really good, this one.
2: Yeah, she's a lovely lady. She's a really wise woman. So it is a book about Psalm 23. And I think Jeannie starts from the viewpoint that Psalm 23 is probably the most well-known Bible verses. Even people who aren't Christians know at least Psalm 23. And she says that that's great because there's a lot of comfort in that, especially at funerals and all that kind of thing. But she says there's a danger in that it's become so familiar. Mm. We kind of just trot it out without really stopping and thinking what it means and what riches are actually in that. So this is kind of an invite really to just stop and slow down and just take it verse by verse and just re-see the depth and the richness of imagery that's in this psalm. So it is verse by verse. I would say it's a devotional commentary. It's a little bit more than a devotional, but it's not as theologically heavy as a commentary might be.
1: Right.
2: So she has a lot of depth in it, but she holds that, as I say, she holds that theology very lightly. So it's not hard to read, but you'll get a lot of depth out of it. There's a bit of meat on the bone. So she looks at each of those verses. She unpacks the kind of cultural, historical context of that period, because I think, I mean, especially living in West Yorkshire, there's not that many sheep farms around Dewsbury and Leeds and all that. So we've kind of distanced ourselves from what farming was anyway. But then, you know, being a shepherd in the time this was written was completely different as well. So if you don't understand some of that, you miss a lot of the nuance and the imagery. So she unpacks all that so we know a bit more about it. And once you start to see all that and she unpicks that, it becomes really rich and you understand so much more than you ever think was in that. And it's a real, so you learn things historically, which is a bit of a history geek. I kind of like that, sort of getting into the depth of it, but also it just makes you realize just how good the Good Shepherd is and how, just what that imagery means when we talk about Jesus, the Good Shepherd. It just really unpacks that, of what a close relationship that is and everything. So although we know the headline of it, this book just really helps us to get back into it and really appreciate what it's actually about. So if you love sort of going a bit deeper into scripture and that, then this is definitely a book for you. But there are group questions at the end, so you can do it as a personal or a group study. And she also has these creative questions at the end because she's got neurodivergent grandchildren. So I think she's kind of realizing that not everybody thinks in words and sentences. Some people like to express themselves more through creativity. So there's those questions in as well, so you can kind of go down either approach. And we've had a lot of feedback from those, how really helpful those kind of questions are. So you can go in either direction with that. But Yeah,
1: that'll be a really good one to get. He Refreshes My Soul, verse by verse reflections on Psalm 23 by Jeannie Kendall. Then this is completely different, really. This will be really good as well. God Can Be Trusted, The Life and Testimony of Missionary Elizabeth Goldsmith. So tell us about this one.
2: Yeah, this is another of those, I think to talk about this all the time when we come on here, but another of those from the backlist that are really great biographies that have stood the test of the time. So we're bringing them out into this Authentic Classic Life series to give them new life, really. This one doesn't stretch so far back in history as the Hudson Taylors and that, because Elizabeth is just still alive. She's in her 90s. But it's one of those amazing stories, and things have happened to her from such an early age. So I think she comes from the fifth generation of missionary family. I mean, there's this heritage of mission stuff is just ridiculous. So she was born in China, was sent to boarding school because her parents were missionaries, so they sent her to boarding school. While she was at boarding school, her school was taken over a Japanese prisoner of war camp. I mean, that doesn't happen to everybody, does it? That's your childhood. So she has to kind of deal with all that. Her mum dies really young. She has a stepmum. And just that story of just being in that prisoner of war camp, I mean, it's just amazing. But she's had to learn from an early age that she can trust God, that doesn't matter what happens, God is trustworthy. So she wants to be a missionary. She kind of finds a way to understand her calling and be it. So she ends up in Indonesia as a missionary with her husband, Martin Goldsmith, becomes a wife and mother, then they come back to the UK. And then she has this whole thing of, well, what's my role in life now, really, because I'm a wife and mother and that had to come first. But what about being a missionary? And there's that sort of tension of, do you still have a role if you're not missionary? And then they end up together at All Nations College, being very instrumental in All Nations College, which then trains missionaries to go out. So she sort of comes full circle by the end. So, but there's lots of periods. And as I say, there's, you know, every moment of her life, she has to kind of prove that God can be trusted. And, you know, you will know by the end of that book that that's absolutely the case. So it's a really inspirational book of whatever you're going through, you know, God is faithful. But so it's a, yeah, it's an inspirational biography. Really. Yeah,
1: God Can Be Trusted, The Life and Testimony of Missionary Elizabeth Goldsmith. And then next up, very different again.
2: Yeah, those ones very different.
1: I mean, it's, interesting title, but I guess if you know the history about it, then you know what he's talking about. But The Inklings Detective Agency, by a bit of a different title to what we normally have here, by John R. Kelly. What is this?
2: Yeah, so this is a fiction book. So we hardly ever talk about fiction books because Authentic Media's books are always non-fiction.
1: Yeah.
2: But we also partner with a couple of other publishers to distribute their titles, one of them being Waterbrook from America. Yeah. And I just thought this was so interesting. I showed this to our sales reps and they were all going, oh, this is amazing. I want to read this, you know what I mean? So I thought I'd just put it in something different. If you don't like reading non-fiction, because some people just like reading fiction, I just thought I'd put it in. So The Inklings is C.S. Lewis, Tolkien, that kind of grouping. So the premise of this is that that particular group are going about their sort of literary world, and then there's a crime and they have to solve this crime. So it's them setting up this crime agency kind of thing to solve it. So it's based in Oxford, it goes up to London and Edinburgh, and then they have to get Agatha Christie and Dorothy Sayers involved to help solve the crime. So If you love literature and you love your crime and everything, then every bit of it is all in this book kind of thing together. So the whole cozy murder club detective agency is a big thing in general publishing. So this is kind of like a Christian take on that. So if you're into that kind of detective thing, this might just be right up your street. So.
1: Yeah.
2: There you go. A bit fun for the summer, I suppose, isn't it? You know, if you don't want your heavy theology book.
1: Yeah. So The Inklings, the detective agency, John R. Kelly. Then we go, after doing those, we go into children's books now section of the update. So My Scratch Bible, a fun and creative journey through the Bible.
2: Yeah, it sounds like it should be a book for cats, doesn't it? But I've just read that back, it sounds a bit weird.
1: Yeah.
2: So this is an activity book, basically. So it's board pages and it's spiral bound. So as you open them, they open up flat so you can use them. And on one side of the page is a short Bible story and some illustrations, and it will link to an activity, which is on the other side of the page. But the pages have all been blacked out. So you have a little stylus which comes with a book, and then you scratch it out. So you might have to scratch out a puzzle or make your own picture or whatever. But then there's either colour underneath it or foil, metallic foil underneath it. So things I used to do when I was little, it's sort of making a comeback, I suppose, but it's just a different way of doing an activity book. But I say the stylus comes with it in its own little elastic pouch, so you can take it around with you. You don't have to have anything to do it. It's all in there. But so it's just a fun way of looking at Bible stories with a little bit of a different kind of activity.
1: And staying with children's books, Cozy Club. Bible friends.
2: These are all activity books today. This, again, is for that sort of, might be a little bit earlier if your kids are good at holding pens and whatever. But it's basically an art pad, I suppose is the easy way to describe it, about A4 size. So it has its own paintbrush. It's sort of simple pictures to paint in. It's got a little Bible name at the bottom so you know what it is and where to find it in the Bible if you want to read the story. The difference on this one, which is really clever, is at the top of each page, there's a little paint palette on each page. So the paint's already in the book. So you just have to use some water and then you do it. And then you can tear that page off so you've got your artwork, so you can put it on the fridge with everything else that your kids give you. So it's all, apart from water, everything is already there. So again, if you're having to go to grandparents or someone who doesn't have the craft cupboard that you have at home, then everything is kind of ready to go. But they're just cute, lovely illustrations, but with the paint in it, it's just a clever idea just to take with you on the go.
1: I think this is finally, I think, my Pretty Pink ABC of God Loves Me activity book. Over 500 stickers. Wow.
2: I know. What can you ask for in life?
0: Yeah.
2: I know when my nieces were little, it was just stickered out. But so this is, it is for sort of 4 to 7 year old girls, really. So it's an activity book. It looks sort of like a bag. So it's got a carry handle you can carry it around with, so it looks like a bag. And the idea of this one is it goes through the alphabet. Some have more than one entry for it. And there are positive attributes that young girls can see about themselves. So it's basically, it'll have the attribute, it'll say what it is, and then there'll be an activity around it and a Bible verse. And then there are the stickers to use as well. But the idea of this is to gently, I suppose, build some foundations in young girls of what their identity is in God, that they are valued and worth. And I think, you know, with all the news now about this social media bans and everything, if we don't have some of those foundations in place of identity, it can easily get eroded in later life. So it's just, I think it's probably quite an important thing just to sort of help young girls kind of know who they are in God, really, and build up that self-esteem from an early age. So it's in there. So it's fun, but it's that gentle extra message that's useful. But there are Bible verses, and it's all, you know, so it's not a Bible storybook, but it has the idea of that God loves them and values them for who they are.
1: Yeah. I think we've got everything.
2: Yeah, we have.
1: So, yeah, we talked about He Refreshes My Soul, verse by verse reflections on Psalm 23 by Jeannie Kendall. God Can Be Trusted, The Life and Testimony of Elizabeth Goldsmith. Then we had the children's section, My Scratch Bible. We had the Cozy Club Bible Friends art pad with your very own paintbrush. And then My Pretty Pink ABC of God Loves Me activity book. With the stickers, of course.
2: Absolutely.
1: And so why not check those out and get a hold of them? So thank you very much, Rachel. Thank you.
2: You're welcome.

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2: Hello there, this is Mark Hillam Brown, and you're listening to another episode of Honest to God. Today's show is entitled The Life of Jesus, Part 3. John 12:13-17. When it was almost time for the Jewish Passover, Jesus went up to Jerusalem. In the temple courts, he found people selling cattle, sheep and doves, and others sitting at tables exchanging money. So he made a whip out of cords and drove all from the temple courts, both sheep and cattle. He scattered the coins of the money changers and overturned their tables. To those who sold doves, he said, "Get these out of here. Stop turning my father's house into a market." His disciples remembered that it is written, "Zeal for your house will consume me." Visiting Jerusalem for the Passover, the crowds, the noise of so many animals ready for slaughter. I'm walking with my disciples in a kind of dream. I've never been more aware of my destiny as I walk these narrow streets and enter the wide concourse to the temple. I'm not known here yet, but there will be a time when all eyes will be looking on me. And again, I sense something, a sudden shiver of dread. But I still my heart and listen to that inner voice, my Father's comfort. The incident in the temple amazed my poor disciples and stunned the moneylenders and the watching clergy. It was as if the shock of my actions momentarily stopped the natural outrage that should have followed. Amidst the overturned tables and escaping doves, sheep and cattle, and rolling coins, they watched in stunned silence as I walked through them towards the beckoning exit. Righteous anger, my righteous anger, love-infused rage at their disgusting blasphemy. It was as if their utter disrespect for my Father's glorious majesty had fueled a spontaneous outburst. However, it was focused rage. I knew exactly what I was doing. The sun is setting over the Judean hills. We're encamped around a crackling fire. The hungry flames are causing the needful heat and an orange glare that is heartwarmingly comforting. I'm staring into the flames and listening to my disciples chatting amongst themselves. The women in our company have provided a delicious meal, and we're all satiated, and this is a time to reflect over the events of the day. Although they are talking amongst themselves, I know they're waiting for me to take their questions and give insights to what they've experienced today. I'm enjoying the Spirit's presence as I sense my Father's love cloak me in his affection. I don't really want to interrupt this, but I can't refuse them. I love them too much. "Peter, did you tell Bartimaeus where we would meet him? There'll be a party coming from Jericho. Do you remember?" Peter gets up from his position next to James and John and pushes past Judas and is now next to me. I can feel his excited breath on my cheek. "Of course I told him. I didn't know how much he was listening, though. He was too busy shaking hands and receiving the blessings of the crowd. Truly amazing. I've seen you open eyes before, but did you see his burning eyes? He wasn't just seeing. He was really seeing. Jesus, I believe Bartimaeus will be a great man, a very important leader. A very important leader, I really do. I don't know why." "Peter, he's always been a great man. He just needed to be discovered, like a diamond in the rough. He knew me as son of David. That was the Spirit. He'd been prepared for this moment, his commissioning." John 3:1-8. "Now there was a Pharisee, a man named Nicodemus, who was a member of the Jewish ruling council. He came to Jesus at night and said, 'Rabbi, we know that you are a teacher who has come from God, for no one could perform the signs you are doing if God were not with him.' Jesus replied, 'Very truly I tell you, no one can see the kingdom of God unless they are born again.' 'How can someone be born when they're old?' Nicodemus asked. 'Surely they cannot enter a second time into their mother's womb to be born.' Jesus answered, 'Very truly I tell you, no one can enter the kingdom of God unless they are born of water and the Spirit. Flesh gives birth to flesh, but the Spirit gives birth to spirit. You should not be surprised at my saying you must be born again. The wind blows wherever it pleases. You hear its sound, but you cannot tell where it comes from or where it is going. So it is with everyone born of the Spirit.' As the old man's eyes looked into mine, I saw his heart and I loved him. He looked away. Tears had begun to form. I spoke to him for a few more minutes of the connection between what happened in the wilderness with the children of Israel and how I would bring the fullness to these types and shadows. But I had already lost him. I knew his sense of truth of my words, but I also perceived his dilemma. Following me would mean losing everything he had. He wasn't ready yet. He looked up again and put his hand on my cheek. I am so grateful for God's grace in bringing you here for such a time as this. But I can't be seen to know you, Jesus. I have responsibilities, a family. I held his hand in mine. When the time comes, you will not fail. Trust God and trust in me, Nicodemus. John 4:17-26. I have no husband, she replied. Jesus said to her, you're right when you say you have no husband. The fact is, you've had five husbands, and the man you now have is not your husband. What you've just said is quite true. Sir, the woman said, I can see that you're a prophet. Our ancestors worshipped on this mountain, but you Jews claim that the place where we must worship is in Jerusalem. Woman, Jesus replied, believe me, a time is coming when you will worship the Father neither on this mountain nor in Jerusalem. You Samaritans worship what you do not know. We worship what we do know, for salvation.

Then Jesus declared, "I, the one speaking to you, I am he." She took the opportunity to run back to the town as I was suddenly surrounded by my disciples. I could see the discomfort and confusion of my talking to a lone Samaritan woman. There was still so much religion to get out of their hearts. Soon after, she had brought the whole town to the well. Excited voices, opportunity to minister, heal and open blind eyes, literally and spiritually. These Samaritans were hungry for the truth, and they could see that something had happened to this rejected woman. The disciples were excited and happy at the harvest, and at the same time challenged by the fact that these were Samaritans who were hated by the Jews. But they were turning to God. All very strange. We stayed a few days with the Samaritans. I had another chance to spend some time with the woman I'd met at the well. She had received the Father's forgiveness, and I could see the bitterness falling off her like the shedding of old skin. I want to tell people about what's happened to me. I want to go from here and share this good news. I looked into her sparkling eyes and kissed her cheek. What are you going to do with the man you've been living with? She looked at me, suddenly embarrassed. He doesn't care about me. It was all very convenient. I was just a housekeeper and anything else he might need me to be. She looked up again. I'm changed. I'm worth more than that. My heavenly Father loves me. I feel like I should share what's been given to me. Bless him before you leave. Make sure he knows you have compassion for him. Now she was staring into space. But after a few moments, she suddenly turned, getting up from where she'd been sitting at my feet. I do. I really do have compassion on him. She ran off, laughing loudly. Luke 4:16-22. He went to Nazareth, where he had been brought up, and on the Sabbath day he went into the synagogue, as was his custom. He stood up to read, and the scroll of the prophet Isaiah was handed to him. Unrolling it, he found the place where it is written, "The Spirit of the Lord is on me, because he has anointed me to proclaim good news to the poor. He has sent me to proclaim freedom for the prisoners and recovery of sight for the blind, to set the oppressed free, to proclaim the year of the Lord's favour." Then he rolled up the scroll, gave it back to the attendant and sat down. The eyes of everyone in the synagogue was fastened on him. He began by saying to them, "Today this scripture is fulfilled in your hearing." All spoke well of him and were amazed at the gracious words that came from his lips. "Isn't this Joseph's son?" they asked. The subsequent anger and shock from my own people hadn't surprised me, but it didn't lessen the pain. I had revealed myself to my own people, but my own people couldn't accept me. If they only knew who had come amongst them. But man looks on the outside. God looks on the heart. Seeing the faces I recognised, people I'd known all the time I was growing up in Nazareth, seeing the incomprehension, I wanted to have a revival in Nazareth. I wanted to see the healing that comes from love breaking chains inside and out. But I wasn't afraid when they tried to lay hands on me. I didn't turn to the left or to the right. I walked through them knowing that Satan couldn't touch me yet. The disciples were uncomfortable with the exchange. They had hung back at the near altercation. And as we left Nazareth, they still hung back. I turned and waited for the small party to catch up. It's dawn, and I'm sitting on a hill overlooking the Sea of Galilee. To any human onlooker, I'm quite alone. It's time for my communion again with my Father. It's time for heart healing and instruction. There are things revealed that will affect how I manage tomorrow. I recognise my Father's voice. It's like the voice in my own head, except it's tinged with almost tangible affection. His love for me is my daily bread. It's the light that leads me on. When he says my secret name, I grow stronger inside, and I know I can take what is to come. I feel pain as any man, but his love gives me space to be still and wait for the dissipation, as love drives out fear and pain dissolves in the knowledge of my union with he who is love. My disciples are aware of my need of these times, and they respect my privacy. My love for them grows stronger. And as the plan evolves, I sometimes long to weep at what they must carry when I leave them. That is, leave them in my physical body. Precious Holy Spirit, closest friend, how I love the certainty and confidence you give me as you outline destiny.

0: Well, hello there. It's good to have you back. You're always welcome here at Lamplighter Theatre. On our last visit...
1: Oh, Mr. Holbrook, I can't take that class. I've watched those boys ever since they came in, barefoot and full of mischief.
2: Shall we leave them to their mischief then?
1: No, but do you know about them? I've heard such stories, especially about the one they call Tip Lewis. Well, since you have no lessons, shall I tell you a story?
3: Sure, we like stories.
4: Long as they ain't dumb or dull or nothing.
3: Yeah.
1: This is a story about a boy named Robert.
5: Are you going home?
6: No, I just walked away from home. Nothing there worth going for. Oh,
5: not that home. I mean, home. Up there. I've just been reading about it. And God shall wipe away all tears from their eyes, and there shall be no more death, neither sorrow, nor crying. Neither shall there be any more pain. Former things are passed away. I mean, that home. You going there?
7: Why does Pa always leave his boots right at the bottom of the stairs?
8: Well, look who decided to show up. Thought you were gonna sleep all day.
7: I suppose a fella's gotta wake up sometime. I wish getting up wasn't such hard work. Spoils all the fun of going to bed.
8: I'd be ashamed. A boy like you lying in bed till this time of day and letting your mother split the wood and cook your breakfast.
7: You cooked a little for you too, didn't you? Where is Pa anyways?
8: Same place you've been all morning, in bed and asleep. And don't you go waking him neither.
7: What?
8: Poor man ain't slept all night.
7: I'm not gonna wake him.
8: I've been up since dawn taking care of him.
7: All right. So much for quiet.
8: Kitty, make that baby stop crying before he wakes your father.
9: Oh, sure. That's easy to say. But I'd just like to see you do it.
7: That boy's got some lungs.
8: Ugly girl, what are you doing?
9: What's it look like? I'm trying to lace this old shoe.
8: Come here, baby. There. Kitty Lewis, don't you think about no one but yourself. Why didn't you rock the cradle? I've the notion to whip you this very minute.
9: I did rock the cradle, and he opened his eyes at me as wide as he could stretch them.
8: Now what? Tip Lewis, my best water pitcher.
7: Well, I was hungry. I cut me a slice of bread, but the flies, they gathered in such numbers they about near carried the loaf away. Them that didn't drown themselves in the butter, that is. I was fighting them off like fury when the pitcher got in my way. Ain't that right, little Johnny?
8: Hopeless boy. And now my pork has burnt fast to the pan. Here, take your bread and be off. Don't let me see a side of your face again today.
7: Thank you for the bread, ma'am. And don't you worry about seeing me. I'd rather be just about any place in this sorry old house. Keep laughing, little Johnny. You're about the only friend I got around here.

well. 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Wish I had my fish pole. I'd have one of you for dinner. You know, I've been thinking about that story the church lady told yesterday. What'd she say? Former things are passed away or something. I wish I knew that Robert. He turned right square around. What kind of fellow does that? And now he's a minister. A minister. Must be nice, Mr. Fish. I'd like to be somebody. Have people say, "There goes Tip Lewis, the best boy in town." Bless me, that'd be funny. They're so used to calling me the worst. If I was to reform, what? They wouldn't know what to do. Neither would I.

0: Happy 4th. Happy 4th.
1: Got your hands full there, Mr. Minturn.
0: Yes, indeed. They're for the party tonight. Oh, drop them there.
2: Oh, I'll get that for you.
0: Why, thank you, young man.
2: There you go.
0: Thank you. Whose boy are you?
2: John Lewis's.
0: Where do you live?
2: The other side of the pond, by the mill.
0: Oh, your father's the carpenter.
2: Yeah.
0: I know him. Oh. What's your name?
2: Tip.
0: Tip? What kind of a name is that? Is it all the one you own?
2: Well, I suppose my name was Edward when I was a little shaver, but nobody knows it now. I don't rightly myself.
0: Very well then, Tip. I'll call you that, for I want you to know yourself this evening. What are your plans?
2: Tonight?
0: Mm-hmm.
2: Oh, hang around, I suppose. Have some fun, if I can find any.
0: Ah, so it's fun you're after. Well, you come up to my house tonight and see if you can find it there.
2: What? Your house?
0: Yes. You know where it is, don't you?
2: Oh, yes, sir. You have the grand white one, best in the village. Green lawns and a great big fountain. You really inviting me there?
0: Yes, indeed. We're going to have fireworks and songs and all the fun we can. Will you come?
2: I don't know. I haven't got any clothes or...
0: What do you call those things you have on?
2: I call them rags.
0: Not a bad name for them at that. You've got water at your house, haven't you?
2: Oh, lots of it.
0: Well, then put your head into a tub of it and bring a clean face up to my house tonight, and we'll try and find that fun you're looking for.
2: Yes, sir.
0: See here. If you know any boy more ragged than you are, bring him along. In fact, bring every boy and girl you meet. See you tonight.
2: This ain't rich. I don't know what is. Fireworks in Mr. Minturn's very own yard. And I can bring anybody I like. I know what I'll do. I'll hunt up Bob Turner. His jacket's got sight more holes in it than mine. God bless Mr. Minturn.

0: Everyone gather round. Well now, we've had a grand celebration. Let us now remember who we have to thank for it all. Our great Father in Heaven. I shall now invite Minister Holbrook to say a few words. Minister?
1: Bother the preaching.
2: Quiet, Bob. I want to hear what he has to say.
3: Children, we've had a good time, haven't we?
4: Yeah, we sure have.
3: I want to tell you in as few words as I can what I've been thinking about tonight. I've watched you all enjoying yourselves around that fountain. So many young, bright faces. And I said to myself, when the time comes for us to gather around the fountain of living water, which is before the throne of God, I wonder if any one of these boys and girls will be missing. Oh, children, I pray God that you may all be there. You know, it reminds me of that song, "Will You Go to That Beautiful Land with Me?" Sing it along with me.

0: Come on, Tip. Let's get out of here.
1: You go ahead. I'll be along.
0: What are you playing at? You got something cooking?
1: No, nothing like that. Just go. Go on,

0: I want to go there. I've been having so much fun today, I bet they forgot how I want to reform. If I knew how to do it, I'd begin straight away, I would. If only someone would show me. If only.
1: Tip.
0: Aw, Kitty, what are you...
1: Tip, you gotta come home right now.
0: Quit nagging, Kitty. What's the big rush?
1: It's little Johnny.
0: Now, what's wrong with him? Kitty?
1: He's...
0: What's wrong?
1: Oh, Tip.
0: What? Johnny?

0: And I saw the dead, small and great, stand before God. And whosoever was not found written in the book of life was cast into the lake of fire. But for those whose names were written in the book of life, God shall wipe away all tears, and there shall be no more death, neither sorrow nor crying, neither shall there be any more pain, for the former things are passed away. Let us pray. Father in heaven, we commend to your keeping the soul of this child, Johnny Lewis. Edward, don't you want to join your family?
1: No. I don't want to leave little Johnny. I want to be with him.
0: You can, my boy.
1: What? Oh, you mean heaven? But how?
0: Ask the Lord Jesus in earnest for help.
1: I want that, sir.
0: Then I'll leave you to it. May God bless you, my young friend, and lead you to himself.
1: Oh, little Johnny. You were my only real friend on this earth. You didn't have much of anything. But you always had a smile for me. I want to see you again. All right, then. Our Father, who art in heaven, hallowed be thy name. No. Stem's fine words, but they ain't mine. Minister Holbrook said to ask in earnest. Oh, Jesus, I want to be different. I'm a wicked boy. I want to go where Johnny is when I die. Please, show me how. Clean me on the inside and change my heart. Please. Lord Jesus, I'll follow you wherever you lead me. I'll go wherever you want me to go and become whoever you want me to be. From now on, oh Lord, I'm yours.
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0: And so the young boy's journey had begun. His life would never be the same. Any questions? Very well. That's all for today. You're dismissed.
4: Thank you for the lesson, Mr. Holbrook.
0: Oh, you're very welcome, Edward.
4: You can call me Tip, sir. Most everybody else does.
0: I think I'll stick with Edward. You were listening well today. Did you understand the story?
4: The boy wanted to go to heaven, right?
0: Right. Do you want to take that journey?
4: I mean to, sir. Well, that is, I've already started it, actually.
0: Have you, my boy?
4: Yes, sir. Oh, because of that story Miss Perry told last week. And, well, that and little Johnny. I told God I love Jesus and want to be good. But I don't know what to do now that I've started.
0: You need a lamp, my boy.
4: A what, sir?
0: A lamp. Remember how the boy in today's lesson found dark places along the road? He'd take out his lamp so he could see the road. And that's what you need.
4: I ain't trying to be rude, sir, but I don't know as a lamp would do me any good.
0: Not a physical lamp, my boy. A spiritual one.
4: Oh.
0: I have one here in my pocket. Do you know what book this is?
4: It's a Bible, ain't it?
0: Yes, the Word of God. Have you ever read it?
4: Some, at school.
0: Good. Then let me show you something. Read that.
4: Thy word is a lamp to my feet. Oh, that's the kind of lamp you mean.
0: That's it. Wherever you go, no matter how dark the road might be, this lamp will be a light unto your path, if you're willing to use it.
4: You giving it to me?
0: With all my heart. Here, let me write your name in it. Edward Lewis. It's yours. Now and for always. God bless you, my boy.
4: Thank you. I will instruct thee and teach thee in the way which thou shalt go. Yes, that's what I need. Oh, Lord. Please help me. I want to do every single thing different from what I did before. Tip Lewis, maybe you will be somebody after all. Now you got a lamp.
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10: Now then, boys, please settle down and take your seats.
11: Here we go.
10: Good to see you all back for the start of a new term. I trust this year we'll see great progress in you all. Let's begin with our daily scripture reading.
11: Bother. Some things never change.
10: If you have your Bibles, please turn to Mark chapter 4, and we'll read together starting with verse 1.
11: Whoa! You got a Bible? Let me see. Hey, got your name on it and everything. Why did you steal a Bible and turn saint?
1: Give it here.
11: Touchy, touchy. The man on the moon came down too soon.
12: Shh.
11: Hey, diddle, diddle, the cat and the fiddle.
1: Stop.
12: And it came to pass.
11: The cow jumped over the moon.
1: Look here, Bob Turner. You cut that out now, or I'll tear your tonsils out quick as a wink.
10: Edward Lewis, mark down for whispering.
1: What?
10: You've commenced the term as usual, I see. First one marked down for bad conduct.
1: No, but I was only...
10: No excuses. Continue.
11: Little Bo Peep has lost her sheep. Ma.
10: I before E, except after C, is a mnemonic rule of thumb for English spelling. If one is unsure whether a word
11: paper
10: is spelled with
11: fight.
10: The digraph I or IE, the rhyme suggests that the correct order is IE unless the preceding letter is C. I don't know what's going on behind my back, but it had better stop. Now. However, the short form quoted above has many common exceptions.
11: Watch this
10: example,
11: tip. Right in the back of the old head.
10: Species, science, sufficient. Who threw that? Ellis Holbrook, as top scholar and the minister's son, I ask you, do you know who threw that?
13: Yes, sir.
10: Very well. I'm waiting.
13: Tip Lewis threw it, sir.
1: What? No, I did not. That's a mean, wicked lie.
13: No,
10: Wyatt. Ellis, did you see him throw it?
13: Yes, sir.
1: Liar.
10: Edward Lewis, come here.
11: Say you won't stir a step for the old fellow.
10: I said come here, young man.
11: Don't do it.
1: Mr. Burroughs, as sure as I live, I did not throw a thing. It's the first time in my life that I've ever been in school all day without throwing one.
10: How many times have you stood here spouting these same excuses? When will you learn, Edward? Hold out your hands.
1: No, but sir.
10: Hold out your hands.
1: Yes, sir.

0: Why didn't you hold on, you simpleton? Never seen you with so little pluck in your life.
1: Leave me alone, Bob.
0: What made you stay there and get whipped?
1: Why didn't you own that you threw that plaguey paper ball and not sit there like a coward?
0: I own it? That's a good one. Pawn honor tip. Didn't you throw that ball? Ellis thought you did.
1: Bob Turner, you say another word and I'll throw you. Just let me be. Oh, I never tried so hard before in my life. I tried. I really did. But the harder I tried, the worse it got. Ugh. How did it all end up so bad? Oh, what was that Minister Holbrook told me? No matter how dark the path, the lamp will light my way if I am willing to use it. Isaiah 43. Fear not, for I have redeemed thee. I have called thee by thy name. Thou art mine. I am yours. Yours. Thank you.

0: 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And your host, John Reese Davis.
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4: 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Elephants coming down Main Street. 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See, Tip? 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
3: Welcome to 15 Minutes in the Word with New York Times bestselling author Joyce Meyer. On today's program, Joyce will be teaching from her series, Winning Life's Battles. Our fight is not against people or circumstances. It's actually against the devil, who is real. But we will overcome if we choose to do things God's way. Love always wins. We overcome evil with good. Now, here's Joyce with today's teaching.
4: Spiritual warfare does not have to be difficult. Defeating the devil does not have to be difficult. God has given us weapons. He has given us offensive weapons, weapons that we can go after the enemy with. We don't have to wait for him to come at us and just defend ourselves. We can go at him. And there are three things, three simple foundational things that every believer should learn before he ever learns much else other than God loves me. And they are the power that's in the Word of God, the power that's in the name of Jesus, and the power that's in the blood of Jesus Christ. These weapons are offensive. We can use them to aggressively go after the devil. Get thee behind me, Satan. In Jesus' name, get thee behind me. When the devil is attacking us, are merely to keep him in his place, which is under our feet. Now, let me just talk to you for a few minutes about each of these areas. And let me say that I have a book called The Word, The Name, The Blood. And good, I'm glad some of you have read it. We've only got about 100 copies here with us, but you can order it on our website. There's other places where you can get it, but I'm not going to tell you where. You can get it from me. No. You can order it from Amazon and other places, but if you're going to order it, you might as well get it from me. Amen? And you need to read this book about once a year, because sometimes it's the foundational things that are so important that we don't pay enough attention to. The Word of God. I have been realizing even more and more lately how powerful the Word of God is. I mean, it is powerful. We can sing the Word, pray the Word, speak the Word, learn the Word. The Word of God is an amazing thing. And I've set myself to teach people, and I'm going to try to do this some way in each of my conferences, certainly, and hopefully some way in every session, that when somebody is preaching the Word of God to you, like I am this weekend, there is an anointing that is on that Word. Jesus is the Word. Amen? And so when somebody is sharing the Word of God with you, they're not just sharing ordinary words. When you hear the Word of God, when you turn your television on and you receive the Word of God, it's not just ordinary words. Those words are full of power. They're full of power. We take vitamins because they got something in them that we think will help us. Well, the Word of God should be taken. Don't just sit like, well, I just came to hear what Joyce has to say this weekend. I wonder what the preacher will say this weekend. Turn to the first scripture. Maybe you got that one underlined, so you kind of zone out. Oh, I know that one. I mean, we need to be attentive. We need to listen. You need to take some notes, maybe, or if you hear something that really, yeah, I need this, get a copy of it, listen to it over and over. But I want to tell you something. I don't care what I preach on. I believe that if you release your faith, you can receive healing in an area of your life while you're sitting there receiving the Word. When you're sitting under anointed praise and worship that's full of the Word, you can receive healing. You can receive physical healing. You can be healed from sickness and disease. Psalm 107:20, He sends His Word and heals them. And heals them. Your broken heart can be healed during praise and worship. Your wounded soul can be healed while I'm preaching the Word. Your mind can be healed. Your emotions can be healed. But it's not going to happen if you just sit there passively. You say, well, what am I supposed to do? Release your faith. Be alert. Be alive. God, I'm going to go in there and I'm going to receive. I want your word to change me. I want it to renew my mind. And I'm releasing my faith right now that you are going to heal this sickness in my body, that I am not going to stay wounded and broken. And here's just what I want to say. I believe that we can all sometimes just be too casual about the whole thing. Come sauntering in, halfway into worship, disturb 50 people trying to get in your seat. The word's being preached and you get a little thirsty and decide you got to go out and get a drink. Half the room goes with you and then you come back and they come back. Somebody's standing up here pouring their heart out trying to change lives and you think you gotta can't stand it if you don't go to the bathroom. Well, there may be an emergency where somebody has to go, but don't you think I ever have to go to the bathroom when I'm up here? Well, I don't just walk off. I mean, you'd think I'd lost my mind if I did that. We need to have a respectful attitude to the Word of God. And if we will value the Word more, we will see the Word working in our lives in a greater way. Amen? If you're sitting and receiving the Word of God and you notice you got a text message on your phone, don't you dare answer it. Now, I know a lot of you take notes on your phones now, and that's fine if it's something that's aiding you in the Word of God, but we're not that important that somebody can't wait one more hour or 15 more minutes to hear from us. Amen? Now, there are emergency situations. I get that. Not talking about that. I'm just talking about the casual stuff. Well, I don't understand. I went to that seminar, nothing changed for me. The Word of God. I mean, Luke chapter 4, the Holy Spirit led Jesus out into the wilderness to be tempted by the devil 40 days and 40 nights before he began his public ministry with power. Why in the world did he do that? Because he had to have his showdown with the devil. The enemy had to know who was boss. And then he started with power to do what God had asked him to do. Do you honestly think that I could help you, that there would be any anointing on what I say if I wasn't living a life behind the scenes when nobody's looking? That is putting these same principles to work that I'm teaching you. Every time the devil said to Jesus, and Jesus said to the devil, it is written. Quoted him a scripture. Learn how to talk out loud to the devil. God has exalted his word and his name above all else, and he has exalted his word even above his name. Psalm 138:2. With God's word coming out of your mouth, you are armed and dangerous. The name of Jesus. My. Philippians 2:10. And there was given unto him a name that is above every name, that at the name of Jesus every knee must bow in heaven, on earth, and under the earth. Amen. I challenge you about 10 times a day to just open your mouth and say, Jesus. Ooh, there's power in that name. I honestly believe that if we would do these things more, we would see more breakthrough in our life. Jesus. Maybe just start when you get up in the morning. First word out of your mouth, Jesus. And then just wait just a minute. It's almost like you can just feel anointing fall all over you. You know, we learn by the word of God that the name that he was given, that has now been given unto us, that same name, power of attorney transferred to us, you can use the name. That name represents all that he is. In John 14, when it says, you can pray in my name and ask whatever you will, and it shall be given unto you. The Amplified Bible says, when we pray in his name, we are offering to God everything that Jesus is. I'm glad that I don't go in my name trying to offer what I am, because I don't think I'd get very much. One of the Ten Commandments, thou shalt not take the name of the Lord thy God in vain. The Amplified says, use it frivolously. And I hate to hear people do that. Anytime that you use the name, you need to be purposeful about it. The name of God, the name of Jesus. In the Old Testament, people so revered the name God that the spelling of it was done in such a way where you couldn't even pronounce it. They wouldn't even say it. They were so awed by the name of God. I want us to look at Acts chapter 3, the first 6 verses. Now look at this. Now Peter and John were going up to the temple at the hour of prayer, the 9th hour, 3 o'clock in the afternoon. When a certain man, crippled from his birth, was being carried along, who was laid each day at the gate of the temple, which is called Beautiful, so he might beg for a charitable gift from those who entered the temple. Try to get this picture in mind. And when he saw Peter and John about to go to the temple, he asked them for a gift. And I love this. And Peter directed his gaze intently at the man. And so did John. And they said to him, with an exclamation mark after it, look at us. Now, the thing that I find interesting about that was this man was crippled. He was a beggar. And what they were saying was, look here, we've got what you need. They didn't send him somewhere else. They knew what they had. Now let's look what they gave him. And the man expected that they was going to give him something. But Peter said, silver and gold, money I don't have, but what I do have, that I give you in the use of. Are you using the name of Jesus? In the use of the name of Jesus Christ of Nazareth, walk. And the Bible says the man got up, he leaped up, and he walked. Are we using the name of Jesus? When you feel attack on your mind, why don't you just say, Jesus?
3: 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God is on our side no matter what. He wants to help us with everything because we're his kids and he loves us. But the devil tries hard to keep us from knowing our true identity as children of God, because he doesn't want us to know the power and authority we have over him. It's time we know who we are and whose we are and pick up the weapons God gave us to fight.
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Hello, I'm Martin Cooper. I'm a Christian and I believe in God. And I know by faith that Jesus is the Son of God. And that because Jesus was crucified and then rose again, I have the hope of eternal salvation. Now, because of these certain facts, I know that it's right to give praise and worship to God. So join me on Tuesday afternoons at 1 o'clock for the Praise and Worship Hour. 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

0: Welcome to Everyday Moments with Joyce Meyer. How do you relax? Maybe some quiet place away from the kids, hitting a few golf balls at the range, or is your relaxation found in something a bit more permanent and personal? Here's Joyce.
1: Well, you know, the truth is that God wants us to learn how to stay relaxed. Even just this morning in my own prayer time with God, I'm kind of in a time right now where my schedule is really, really busy. You know, it seems like when we have a lot to do, we just automatically tense up. I mean, like all of our muscles begin to tense up because one thing that we do is we get all this stuff in our head that we have to do, and we start thinking way ahead of where we're at right now. So even this morning, God reminded me, stay relaxed, because I've been a little tired lately. And the truth of the matter is that the more tension you have, the more it's going to drain your energy. And so we need to just on purpose try to stay relaxed in mind, in emotion, and even in our physical body. Because Jesus said, come unto me if you labor and you're heavy laden and overburdened, and I will cause you to rest. I will ease and relieve and refresh your souls. So come to him today, stay relaxed, and he'll give you strength.
0: A lot of the thoughts that Joyce has expressed in today's Everyday Moment are taken from her teaching, Religion or Relationship. 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

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With warmest greetings, this is Malcolm Ryan welcoming you to an enjoyable hour-long walk, taking in splendid sights and uplifting sounds along the country road.

Mo Haggard and Al Brumley Jr. confirming you've done the right thing by tuning our way, because like the Jordanaires, we're sensibly choosing to go with God.

0: point of grace, singing of our faithful, always there for us, God. And living in the rhythm of grace, here's Jim and Melissa Brady.
1: Yeah.

This is Country Road with yours truly, Malcolm Ryan. And with something worth thinking about, it's the Dry Branch Fire Squad.

So, taking that bit of plain speaking a step further, in Matthew chapter 22, we read of an expert in religious law trying to trap Jesus by asking him which is the most important of God's commandments. Jesus unhesitatingly replies by referring to Deuteronomy 6, verse 5. You must love the Lord your God with all your heart, with all your soul, and with all your mind. Then he adds that the second most important commandment is to love your neighbor as yourself. And that's a quote from Leviticus 19, verse 18. Now the phrase, as yourself, has the effect of using our natural self-concern as the standard for how we're to treat other people. And that should really hit home, shouldn't it? Oh, and when Jesus told the parable of the Good Samaritan, as recorded in Luke chapter 10, he made it clear that your neighbor includes everyone, not least those who have been pushed to the edge of society, and because of that, may well need our help. Needless to say, putting this kind of biblical love into practice involves kindness, sharing, and compassion, a positive attitude that's summed up in Jesus' Sermon on the Mount, in which he says we are to treat others the way we would like to be treated. Otherwise known as the Golden Rule, as reflected in this song from the Hoppers.

just to let you know, this is Country Road. I'm Malcolm Ryan, and you're tuned to Branch FM. Okay, so what happens when life hurts too much and words are not enough? Over to Ivan Parker.

God is listening, and he really cares. What's more, let's take comfort in the fact that as we're told in Romans 8 from verse 26, the Holy Spirit helps us in our weakness. For example, we don't know what God wants us to pray for, but the Holy Spirit prays for us with groanings that cannot be expressed in words. And the Father, who knows all hearts, knows what the Spirit is saying. For the Spirit pleads for us believers in harmony with God's own will. And we know that God causes everything to work together for the good of those who love him. Yet sometimes we might ask,

Lauren Talley there. So in the years that you've known Jesus as Lord and Saviour, believing friend, can you think of a time he fell short of being completely faithful? The Perrys to challenge us on that.

relying on the Lord's all-sufficient grace, together with the promise of his constant presence, that's the way we're going to make it through. By the way, they were the Martins, and here come the Nashville Bluegrass Band Singers.

And here's the Gaither Vocal Band also looking forward to their heavenly home, where they'll be singing a brand new song, reflecting the joy of living in the secure, eternal presence of God.

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Then with keen anticipation, the Booth brothers want to hear the half that's never been told.

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So from me, Malcolm Ryan, thanks very much for listening, and bye for now.

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2: 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My name is Georgie Collins. And tonight on the program, we'll be bringing you some great country music. We'll have some excellent Christian music. We'll also have some words from the Bible. We'll also have some interviews, people telling us about their lives with Jesus, and of course, the Word of God. 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

0: Tonight on the show, I'm just going to play my favorites as if I'm at home with my feet up. I hope you enjoy them as well. Here's Don Williams.
1: 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First thing every morning that I do is start missing you.

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Two brilliant songs to start with there, Donna Williams and Some Broken Hearts Never Mend. And of course, my all-time favourite from the Eagles, Lion Eyes. Here's one of my new favourites from a band we played last week, but I didn't play this particular track. It's called Jesus Ain't No Stained Glass Window from the Bellamy's.

That one's from the Bellamy's album Pray, and as it says, it's Jesus Ain't No Stained Glass Window. Here's another favourite artist of mine. His name's Bobby Bear, in one of his most recent albums. This one's called Mercy Now.

0: That particular song, Mercy Now, was taken from Bobby Bear's last album, which was recorded in 2017, 9 years ago. What a guy. Bobby is still currently going at the age of 91. He started, of course, in the 50s and had several hits over the years, but he's most notably known for his comedy songs such as Numbers and things like that. So yeah, we may play some more later on from Bobby. But for now, the question remains, do you need mercy? Well, God is always very merciful. And let's have a listen to what the Bible says in Psalm chapter 1.
1: The Bible says,
2: blessed is the man who walks not in the counsel of the ungodly, nor stands in the path of sinners, nor sits in the seat of the scornful. But his delight is in the law of the Lord, and in his law he meditates day and night. He shall be like a tree planted by the rivers of water, that brings forth its fruit in its season, whose leaf also shall not wither, and whatever he does shall prosper. The ungodly are not so, but are like the chaff which the wind drives away. Therefore the ungodly shall not stand in the judgment, nor sinners in the congregation of the righteous. For the Lord knows the way of the righteous, but the way of the ungodly shall perish.
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0: And from another favourite, Willie Nelson, from his album Band of Brothers, that song's called The Get-Go. Hope you enjoy that one as well. Over the last few weeks, we've been listening to the Book of Genesis, brought to us by Pastor Keith Cook. And this evening, we're on number 8 in the Exposition of Genesis with Pastor Keith Cook.
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2: Good morning, good afternoon, or good evening, family. Whenever you choose to listen to this, I hope I find you blessed and encouraged. We are coming out of Genesis chapter 1 and chapter 2 and into chapter 3. So we've been in paradise. We've seen the perfection. We've seen what it's like for the Lord to be connected with humans in the perfect manner in which he intended. There was no death. There is no sickness. There is no sadness. There is no pain. And when I was thinking about this, I was thinking, what would happen if, say, Adam or Eve fell over in the garden? Why wouldn't they feel pain? Well, because they've got the perfect protection of the Lord. He protects them within this garden of paradise that has everything for them. And we're going from chapter 3, and it says, "Now the serpent was more cunning than any beast of the field which the Lord had made. And he said to the woman, 'Has God indeed said, you shall not eat of every tree in the garden?'" Now, obviously, when it says serpent, it is talking about a serpent, but this is Satan coming in the form of the serpent. And he says, "You shall not eat. Has God indeed said, you shall not eat of every garden of the tree?" And the woman said to the serpent, "We may eat of the fruit of the tree of the garden, but the fruit of the tree which is in the midst of the garden, God has said, you shall not eat it, nor shall you touch it, lest you die." So notice what the serpent's doing. The serpent is going towards Eve and speaking to Eve about something which God had told Adam, and Adam shared with Eve. And what does Satan do? He questions God's word. And this is what he's done from the beginning. Remember Jesus in the desert being tempted by Satan. What does he do? He offers him things. And Jesus, again and again, brings scripture into play. Because he knows Satan knows the scriptures. He knows the word of God. He knows God's standards. He knows God's laws. He knows God's rules. But he does not know them in truth, because the Bible tells us in John, the Gospel of John, Jesus says, "You are your father, of your father the devil, who cannot speak truth, for there is no truth in him." So Satan isn't telling half-truths, he's telling blatant lies, and he's trying to twist the word of God, and he's twisting what God has said to Eve with what? Questions. With simple questions. And that's how he gets it. It's the first question. "Has God indeed said?" Does he really say you shall not eat of every tree in the garden? Did he really say these things? Is this what God has said? Tell me, what has God told you? That's what he's saying to the woman. And then what does he say in verse 4? "And the serpent said to the woman, 'You will not surely die.'" You will not surely die. In other words, he's saying to Eve, listen, what God is saying is made up. I promise you, you will not die from eating fruit from the tree. It's not going to happen. You're going to be fine. "Why? For God knows that in the day you eat of it, your eyes will be open, and you will be like God, knowing good and evil." In other words, Satan is saying God doesn't want you to be like him, even though they're already created in God's image, and they are so beaming of the characteristics of God, for he created them in his image, in his likeness, in his characteristics, in his being. They were already like God. But what was Satan doing? He was saying, if you eat of this fruit, you will be like God. And what was Satan's plan from the beginning? Why was he kicked out of heaven? Well, we are told in scripture he is forbidden from heaven because he wanted to be like God. Now, if you wouldn't mind, turn with me to the book of Isaiah, chapter 14, 12 to 17. It says this: "How you were fallen from heaven, O Lucifer, son of the morning, how you were cut down to the ground, you who weaken the nations. For you have said in your heart, you will ascend into heaven, and you will exalt my throne above the stars of God. I will also sit on the mount of congregation on the farthest sides of the north. I will ascend above the height of the clouds. I will be like the Most High. Yet you shall be brought down to the shoal, to the lowest depths of the pit." Wow. "Those who see you will gaze at you and consider your saying, 'Is this the man who made the earth tremble, who shook the kingdoms, who made the worlds as wildernesses and destroyed the cities, who did not open the house, to the prisoners?'" In other words, this is telling us that Satan wanted to ascend to the place of the Most High of God, but one day he will be in the lowest of the pits. And people will look and say, "Wait a minute, was this really the one who destroyed the earth and came and trembled kingdoms and caused so much destruction? This is the one?" And you know how God does it? Well, we're told in Revelation, God doesn't even deal with Satan. He sends angels to deal with Satan. Because God and Satan, remember, aren't at war with each other. Satan's already lost because of the cross and the resurrection of Jesus Christ. Satan has lost. And yet, he's been given time by God. He's been given this authority by God for the time being, until one day God will deal with him and all those who are being deceived by him. "And so when the woman saw that the tree was good for food, it was pleasant for the eyes, and a tree desirable to make one wise, she took its fruit and ate." Now, it's the old temptation of power. You will have the wisdom of God. You will know good and evil as God knows, but that isn't really what they got, was it? That isn't what they understood. They already knew everything God desired them to know. And yet this was a moment where their holiness could have been confirmed permanently. If they resisted the devil, he would have to flee from them. But they did not resist him. For this was a moment where they were tempted. And they had unqualified perfection. So they were perfect, but it was not qualified. There was no qualification for this yet. And when it came to it, they did not pass this temptation. "For she gave it to her husband with her, and he ate." So Eve takes the fruit, tastes it's good, and offers it to Adam, who's there in this moment, staying silent. And he takes it and eats it. "Then the eyes of both of them were opened, and they knew that they were naked, and they sewed fig leaves together and made themselves coverings." You know, the book of Genesis is wonderful, because if you ever wonder why do people wear clothes, even people who live in really hot places cover themselves up, well, it's because of this moment here. Because of shame of the nakedness, and public nakedness is a shameful thing. It's not something to be celebrated. And this is why we're in a generation that calls good evil and evil good. Because Adam and Eve covered themselves up because they realized immediately their knowledge was woe. And their innocence was taken away from them. Their perfection was taken away from them. Everything in this one moment now changes, and our whole history of the universe that we understand from this pinpoint that we live in now, it started here. See, we can only look back in history of Genesis from where we are now, and we can only kind of project, if you like, the stuff we know onto what they knew. But from this moment of the fall, we can relate more to them because we're still living in the fallen state and the fallen world that comes from this very moment. And notice they did not die, but they were spiritually dead from this moment. And in chapter 4, we realize when death really starts to play its part. And they heard the sound of the Lord God walking in the garden in the cool of the day. They heard the sound of God walking in the garden in the cool of the day. And that would have been a beautiful moment before the eating of the fruit. That would have been a perfect moment. Here comes our creator. They only knew him as their creator and provider. They knew him as their perfect provider. Here he comes again to talk to us and lavish his love and blessing on us. But this time it changes. Because God comes walking in the garden in the cool of the day. And Adam and his wife hid themselves from the presence of the Lord God among the trees of the garden. This is the first relationship that's broken. Their brokenness with God. And when you have a broken relationship with God, your relationship with everything else becomes broken. When your relationship with God is rocky, everything in your world is shaken. When you are standing on the word of God and you have a great relationship with God, everything is brought together in God. But when you're not like that, then things don't work out, do they? Then the Lord called Adam and said to him, "Where are you?" Now, God of all knowledge and all wisdom knows everything. He knew where Adam was. But he just wanted Adam to reveal himself to him. He's crying out still, crying out for the Adams, the lost sons of a kingdom lost through temptation, perfection lost through this fall. And God is still crying out. Christ came to seek and save those which are lost. For a doctor does not go to the sick, he says. The doctor does not go to those who are well, but those who are sick. And Jesus is still calling out people's name, and I am so glad that he called my name. He cried out, "Keith, where are you?" And I'm so glad I recognize I'm nowhere, because I'm not with God. "Where are you?" So he said, "I heard your voice in the garden, and I was afraid because I was naked, and I hid myself." This is the first time Adam would have experienced fear. You remember when you first experienced real fear and you tried to hide yourself or you would want to be anywhere but in that moment? Do you remember the first time you felt like that paralyzing fear? This was it for Adam. This is his first time feeling fear. And it's fear of the one who loved him and created him and provided for him. And he says, "I heard your voice and I hid." There's a lot of people trying to hide from God's voice. Especially when we do things in a sinful manner. We try to hide from God, but God knows where you are. And he said, "Who told you you were naked? Have you eaten from the tree which I commanded you that you should not eat?" Then the man said, "The woman whom you gave to be with me, she gave me the tree. She gave me of the tree and I ate." Notice what he does there. He breaks the relationship with Eve. They had this perfect marriage, this perfect relationship, and as soon as Adam's against the wall, his fear turns into blame and he says, "Wait a minute, you gave me this woman and she was the one who gave me the fruit." And God's speaking to Adam because he knows, "Adam, you were the one I spoke to about this tree. You were the one who was supposed to be listening and understanding the commandment here. The commandment that you don't eat of this tree." And yet that relationship with Eve is broken. The relationship for the first time, they don't understand each other perfectly. They're not in harmony of their thinking. And all of a sudden, they find themselves before God. scared. And the Lord said to the woman, "What is it that you have done?" And the woman said, "The serpent deceived me and I ate." So the Lord said to the serpent, "Because you have done this, you were crushed more than all cattle, more than every beast of the field. On your belly you shall go, and you shall eat dust all the days of your life. And I will put an enmity between you and the woman, and between your seed and her seed. She shall bruise your head, so he shall bruise your head, and you shall bruise his heel." What is he talking about here? Well, he's talking about Jesus Christ. "I will put an enmity between you and the woman, and between your seed and her seed, and he shall bruise your head, and you shall bruise his heel." Now, this really is what snakes do. They go for the ankles and the heels and stuff like that, and men bruise their heads and stuff. But actually, this is what is going to happen when Christ comes to the serpent. He will bruise the serpent's head, and the serpent will only bruise his heel. Now, what's fascinating is when you see people being crucified, and there's often different debates about how someone can be crucified, but the one thing you don't debate is the feet being nailed to the cross. And when you look at the back of the feet of someone being nailed, there'll be bruising behind those feet. And so Christ dying on the cross, his ankles were literally bruised. His heel was bruised. And yet, he bruised the head of the serpent. "To the woman," he said, "I will greatly multiply your sorrow and your conception. In pain you shall bring forth children. Your desire shall be to your husband, and he shall rule over you." Then to Adam, he said, "Because you have heeded the voice of your wife, and you have eaten from the tree of which I commanded you, saying you shall not eat of it, curses the ground for your sake. In toil you shall eat it, and all the days of your life, both thorns and thistles, and it shall bring forth for you, and you shall eat the herb of the field. In the sweat of your face you shall eat bread, till you return to the ground, for out of it you were taken, for dust you are, and dust you shall return." Notice that. Notice the curse has been given here. A promise of a saviour coming, the bruise, the head of Satan, the stamp on the head of Satan once and for all, and we know this is Christ. But then things that we can observably see, the pain of childbirth, the desire of a wife to a husband, these things we can visibly see. And then he says that, "Adam, listen, because of you, you will toil in the ground. From your sweat, you will eat bread. It will not be easy anymore. When you were working in the garden, fruit was given to you. You worked, didn't feel like work, it was pleasure. The apples, the oranges, the bananas were amazing for you. But actually now, that will not be the case. But not only that, but you will return to the dust. From the dust you were brought out, but you will return to the dust. Ashes to ashes is what we say at funerals." And that is true. Men and women are dying every single day. Millions of them stepping into eternity. But their bodies will return to the dust of the earth. Because of this moment. Why do we die? Because of Genesis 3. Why do we wear clothes? Because of Genesis 3. Why is childbirth so painful and so hard, and it hurts so much? Because of Genesis 3. This is why Genesis is such an incredible book to study and get into. It answers all life's big problems. Why is the pain and sorrow in the world? Because of what happened in this moment in Genesis 3. Adam called his wife named Eve because she was the mother of all living. "Also for Adam and his wife, the Lord God made tunics of skin and clothed them." Notice, to clothe them, he would have to kill an animal. This was the first sacrifice for humans. It was a symbolic thing to clothe them. He made tunics of skin. The Lord would have slaughtered some animal for the sin of man to clothe them of their shame. And you know, we wear the cloth of righteousness because of Christ, the sacrificial lamb once and for all who died on the cross, and we are clothed in his righteousness. There has to be a sacrifice for sin. There has to be a shedding of blood. And we find this out in Genesis 3 straight off. Then the Lord said, "Behold, the man has become like one of us, to know good and evil. And now, lest he put out of his hand and take also the tree of life and eat and live forever." Therefore the Lord God sent him out of the Garden of Eden until the ground from which he was taken. So he drove out the man and placed cherubim at the east of the Garden of Eden, and a flaming sword which turned every way to guard the way up to the tree of life. This is an interesting part. Notice what God says. Then the Lord said, "Behold, the man has become like one of us, to know good and evil." The Lord kept Adam and Eve from the knowledge of what it meant to do evil. They only knew how to be good before God, how to live right before God, but now they knew of good and evil. And then this almost seems like a really harsh punishment, but it's not, because what was in the garden? The tree of life. The tree of life. And God says, listen, if they eat now in their sinful nature and live forever, then they would live forever sinful. You know, the idea of death is scary, but when you think of the idea of living forever in a sinful world, seeing things get worse and worse, it's even more terrifying. Even more terrifying. And he drove the man out and placed cherubim, which are angels, with very strange faces when you read about them in scripture, at the east of the Garden of Eden, and a flaming sword which turned every way to guard the way to the tree of life. Wow. This is a story of three trees, isn't it? There's one tree of good and evil which they ate from. And because of their sin throughout history, we needed a savior. And the savior came and died upon a tree. So then you and I could be adopted into the family of God again. And what are we promised in the book of Revelation? We are promised that we will eat from the fruit of the tree of life. There's three trees. And I want to ask you, are you picking up the second tree? Are you picking up your cross and following Jesus? Are you living strong for the Lord, looking towards that third destiny, that eternal life, that eternal hope in Jesus Christ? And are you carrying that cross that others may know that you are saved and sealed, and that they may become followers of you, leaving the tree that brought death into this world, leaving that behind and following Jesus Christ? You know, if we focus on Jesus, we keep that focus on Jesus. Just keep your eyes on Jesus. Just keep focusing and following Jesus. We will be partakers in that tree of life. The one Adam and Eve were forbidden to be next to, you and I will be invited to eat from. Let me just pray for us.

have for us to eat of that free, that tree of life eternally. In the precious name of Jesus. Amen.

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2: Here's a great song recorded by Bobby Beer in 1983. 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

That's it from me here at the Country Gospel Show on Branch FM. So tune in again next week for more of the same. See you then. Take care and be good. I'm going to leave you with Ricky Skaggs.

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0: Welcome to Gospel Truth with Andrew Womack, a teaching ministry emphasizing God's unconditional love and grace. This special teaching on the power of hope was recorded at a recent minister's conference and is being broadcast exclusively for our radio listeners. And now, here's Andrew.
1: He's telling you what his hope, what his vision was. He believed, his earnest expectation and hope was that he would never be ashamed, but that Christ would be magnified in him, whether it was life or death. He had a vision of that, and because of it, it came to pass. Boy, here's some great passages of Scripture. Three times in Psalms chapter 42 and 45, one time in, Psalms chapter 42 twice and Psalms 43 once, it says, "Why art thou cast down?" This is Psalms 42, 5. "Why art thou cast down, O my soul, and why art thou disquieted in me? Hope thou in God, for I shall yet praise him for the help of his countenance." That same thing is repeated again in this same Psalms, verse 11, and then in the next Psalms, 43, 5. Three times right here it says, "Why art thou cast down, O my soul, and why art thou disquieted within me? Hope thou in God, for I shall yet praise him who is the health of my countenance and my God." This is saying very clearly that a person who is cast down, depressed, disquieted, because you don't have hope. Hope is the, the antidote to depression. Hope is the antidote to all of these kind of things. And if you have hope, it just totally dispels all of this discouragement and despair. I'm not saying this to criticize anybody, but I am saying that if you are struggling with disappointment and discouragement and you're just barely hanging on by a thread, your problem is you don't have hope. You don't have a positive imagination. You've let the people in your church or the circumstances or the financial situations or who knows whatever else it is, but you've let something make you think in a way that is painting pictures of failure. You're seeing your church is never growing. You're seeing your church is never succeeding. You're seeing your eldership is always being against you. You're focused on all of these bad things. And again, bad things happen, but you can't focus on that and you can't let it change your image. You know, I've been through this process. It's 3 years ago, September, that we bought that property in Woodland Park. 3 years I've been going through the permit process and trying to do this. And we have had people malign us. We've had the homosexuals come out and protest us. And we've had all kinds of things happen. And there was a time, I think it was December of 2011, if I'm not mistaken, just last year, that they came to me and said, "The deal's off. The city said it's over. They aren't going to approve us." And, you know, I've had a bunch of things that were similar to that, but that one was pretty big. I mean, they just said that the city says it's over. Dead in the water. But you know what? That's not the vision that I had. That wasn't what I saw. And I had an opportunity to let the words of other people change the vision, change my image. And I remember telling them, I said, "Look, guys," and I asked, you know, what had happened. They told me what had happened. And I said, "Look, I don't know what the answer to this is, but I know this, that this is not going to be the outcome of this thing. This is not what I see." I said, "There is a way through this. Figure it out." I didn't want to get down there and do it myself. I said, "I don't know what the answer is, but I can guarantee you this thing is not dead. You just stick with it. There is a way through." And you know what? Within a week or two, things turned around and it was better than it was before. It turned out that if we hadn't had this trouble, we probably would have made an error in some of the things we were doing. And so it worked out to our good and things worked out. Amen? I was just talking with Pastor Derry and Karen Jolly, and they had trouble building their building. And there was things that came up. Now, in retrospect, they look back and, you know, some of those things were even of God, because they would have built the building too small. They wouldn't have had enough things. And the city stepped in and did some things, and it worked out to their advantage. But you know what? When these things come against you, there's a tendency for you to go, "Oh, no." And you see failure. And then you start meditating on, what's everybody going to say? I've told everybody in the world that we've got this new property and we're building this. And you know what? If you start thinking that way, it paints a picture of failure on the inside of you that becomes a self-fulfilling prophecy. But I had meditated on this. I've walked that property. I've dreamed. I've seen this. And the image on the inside of me was so strong that I said, look, I don't know what the answer is, but this is not going to be the end result. I had fainted unless I had believed, unless I had a vision. And this is saying, why are you dismayed? Why are you disquieted? Why are you cast down? Because you don't have hope. If you have hope, when your hope is strong, it's just like, I don't care what happens. I don't care what anybody says. This is not what I see. And it takes some effort to get your imagination, your hope, established that way. It takes time. You have to go back and remember it. You have to live it. It has to take, it's like roots. You have to get rooted. It takes a while for these things to happen. And most people just do not give the effort to it. And so their vision can be changed real easy with just the slightest little bump in the road. They lose hope. And then guess what? Once you lose hope, you're cast down. You're disquieted. If you just aren't excited about the future, you got a hope problem. It's not a deacon problem. It's not another church in the area problem. It's not all of the things that we sometimes attribute it to. You know what? If you aren't excited and have joy in things, in believing, it's because you got a hope problem. Your hope has been diminished. And again, it is so easy to develop your hope, to just take the promises of God's word, meditate on them, which is involved in your imagination, and you just spend time dwelling on it and let the Holy Spirit supernaturally breathe and inspire these hopes, and you start seeing things, and then you rehearse it. You make landmarks if you have to. You do whatever, but you know what? You keep that hope alive and you will not be discouraged. I get a lot of criticism over this, but I believe that it is totally wrong for a believer to be depressed and defeated. I don't care what your circumstances are. And some people think, well, you aren't compassionate. You don't understand that people have been through tragic situations. Well, I'm not saying that we don't have problems, but I'm saying that God's supply is so infinitely greater than our problem that in comparison, that you shouldn't be depressed and discouraged. Amen. I said some of these things Sunday, if any of you were at my meeting at Pastor Lawson's on Sunday. But, you know, it's like this song that we sing about, there's just enough grace just enough strength to last for today. And I understand what they're saying. I'm not trying to criticize the song. But, man, every time I sing that song, I say more than enough strength or plenty of strength. Because you know what? The strength that God is making available to us isn't just enough to barely get you through the day. And at the end of the day, I made another day. It's like trying to get a drink from Niagara Falls. It's just overwhelming. It's like God's supply is so much greater than your need that I don't believe that Christians should be depressed and defeated and that you shouldn't just barely be getting by. If you are, it's because these verses, you do not have hope in the Lord. Your hope has been affected. You've been letting the words of other people paint a picture on the inside of you that's contrary to what God has told you to do. And that's the reason you aren't excited and that you don't have these things. Absolutely true. I believe that. I gave this illustration, but a friend of mine just lost his wife of 50 plus years, and he was so hurting. I mean, they loved each other, spent all of their time together. And he was hurting so much that he just literally said he thought he wasn't going to be able to live. And so he just got before the Lord and cried out, God, I've got to have something. He cried out for God to touch him. And God has touched his life so much that he told me, he says, Andrew, people think I'm crazy. They think I didn't love my wife. But he says, I am happier than I have ever been in my life. God's joy is so awesome. He says, it's a shame that I had to wait until his wife died to really draw close to the Lord. But he says, God is so awesome. He says, I'm happier than I've ever been. There is no problem in my life whatsoever. And did you know the average Christian would come along and condemn him? Something's wrong with you. You should be grieving. Well, that just depends. If you're dealing with it only in the human realm, well, then certainly everybody understands why you'd grieve of losing a mate or losing anybody. But man, if you draw next to God and if your hope is in the Lord, how could you not rejoice? I don't care what has happened, who has died. Thank you for those couple of head shakes. I know most people don't agree with that, and that's because their hope is not in the Lord. I tell you, when you get joyful about the Lord, when you get to thinking about seeing the Lord and all the things He's done for us, it just makes the things of this world shrink to nothing. That's what Paul said. He says, you know, that the sufferings of this present world aren't even worthy to be compared with the glory which shall be revealed in us. Romans chapter 8, it's verse 17 or 18. It's not even worthy to be compared. If we were really focused on the Lord, and as Paul said, we have our conversation from heaven. And as he said, 2 Corinthians 4, 18, we look not at the things which are seen, but at the things which are not seen. If we were really using our imagination, if we were in communion with the Lord, if we saw all that He had promised, instead of just thinking about what's happened to us in the past or what the future is going to be like, the negative things, if we were focused on what God has done, again, how could you not rejoice? Our future is so bright you got to squint to look at it. It's awesome. There's just no excuse for us being defeated. Now, again, I understand that sometimes it takes some effort for you to do that. But it's well worth the effort, and praise God. If we were to see all of the good things of God, you'd be like the Apostle Paul that says, I'm in a strait between two. I have a desire to depart and to be with Christ, but it's more needful for you that I be here. But he says, for me to live is Christ, to die is gain. The doctor tells you you're going to die and you start crying. And yet you sing, when we all get to heaven, what a day that'll be. And then he tells you that you're going and you start crying. Something's wrong with this.
0: That's all the time we have for today, but be sure and tune in again as Andrew continues to teach on the power of hope.
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0: In previous talks this week, we looked first at the command of Jesus and then at the example of Paul. We faced up to the straightforward words of Jesus, "Be perfect as your Father in heaven which is perfect." We saw that this is not something unreal or just religious language, but it's a practical goal which Jesus has set before us, and he expects us to attain to it. And then we looked at the example of the Apostle Paul, and we saw that Paul was a man who took that standard and that objective very seriously. He stated the object and the motivation and the purpose of his life. It was to be perfect, to achieve perfection. He was realistic about himself. He said, in a certain sense, I'm already perfect, in the sense that there's nothing in my life that isn't yielded to God. There's nothing that's contrary to God. In no way am I resisting or opposing God. And then he said, in another sense, I'm not already perfect, I haven't arrived, I'm not mature, I'm not complete, but that's where I'm headed. And he said, the things that are behind, I'm willing to forget, but I'm looking forward, I'm pressing on toward that goal. A tremendous example of personal dedication. That's the kind of person that succeeds in any walk of life. The dedicated, motivated person. It's true also in the Christian life, but we have to be careful that our motivation is God's motivation, that it's based on the requirement of Jesus himself. Be perfect, as your Father which is in heaven is perfect. And then yesterday we looked at the seven successive steps outlined by the Apostle Peter that can take us from our starting point to our goal of perfection. See, Peter doesn't just make the statement of what's required, but he very clearly sets before us seven successive steps by which we can attain to this goal. It's good, he breaks it down. He doesn't face us with one vast leap by which we have to attain, or one tremendously high step that we have to take, but he breaks it down to a number of successive steps, and so makes the goal attainable for us. This is what Peter says in 2 Peter 1, verses 5 through 7. For this very reason, make every effort to add to your faith goodness, and to goodness knowledge, and to knowledge self-control, and to self-control perseverance, and to perseverance godliness, and to godliness brotherly kindness, and to brotherly kindness love. So there are the seven successive practical steps. We start from faith. To faith we add goodness, to goodness knowledge, to knowledge self-control, to self-control perseverance, to perseverance godliness, to godliness brotherly kindness, and to brotherly kindness love. You see, the goal, the ultimate, is love. Yesterday I emphasized in particular that the starting point must be faith, and that for this there is no alternative. There's no other point from which we can begin except the point of faith. Hebrews 11:6 tells us, without faith it is impossible to please God. When we come to God, we must believe two things: that he is, and that he's a rewarder of those who earnestly seek him. In other words, we have to believe in God to the extent that if we do what God tells us, we believe he'll achieve for us what he has promised. That's the initial starting point. We have to have faith in God's goodness, his faithfulness, his wisdom, and his power. This faith is not primarily doctrinal or theoretical, but it's a personal commitment to God which allows him to do whatever he wants in our lives. So that's the basis, the starting point, faith. Today we're going to look at the first upward step, which is goodness. Looking again for a moment in verse 5 of 2 Peter chapter 1, for this very reason, make every effort to add to your faith goodness. Notice Peter says, make every effort. It's something that's going to take our attention. It's going to have to be priority number one in our personal development that we take these steps. So then the first upward step is goodness. Now some of the other translations use the word excellence. And it's important to get the right picture of what is meant here by goodness. In the Greek of the New Testament, the word used is arete, which is a word with a long history and many associations in the Greek language. And in essence, I think the best translation is excellence. And it's excellence in any area in which you find yourself doing something. For instance, the arete of a horse is to run fast. That's what you expect of a horse, to run fast. So it's not simply moral goodness. In a certain sense, it's efficiency. It's doing whatever you do right. And this is what I believe Peter means. The key to it is that you apply your faith. You don't merely have faith and say, I'm a believer, but you make your faith work wherever you are, in what area of life you find yourself, whatever calling or vocation. You make it plain to people to whom you testify that you're a believer, that your faith is doing things for you which you could not do for yourself. See, James says in his epistle, chapter 2, verse 17, faith by itself, if it is not accompanied by action, is dead. I'm afraid there's an awful lot of dead faith in the church. Faith that's just words. People testify, but they don't produce. What Peter is saying is, add to your faith excellence. Make your faith work. Show people that it produces results that are worth having. And I'm going to take some very simple practical examples of this in various areas of life that are familiar to us. Talking about achieving excellence out of our faith, I'm going to take three simple examples from everyday life. The example of the teacher, the housewife, the young person. For 5 years in East Africa, I was principal of a college for training teachers. It was a Christian college, and our primary motive was to make good Christians out of those teachers. And I praise God as I look back that many of them came to know Jesus Christ in a personal way. But their reaction was often what I would consider illogical. They would say, in effect, now I've become a Christian, you're going to treat me differently. You're going to expect less of me. You'll let me get away with things I didn't get away with before. And I would have to say to them, don't imagine that for a moment. If you could be any kind of a teacher before you were a Christian, after you've become a Christian, you ought to be at least twice as good a teacher. If you could do it without the help of God, without prayer, without the wisdom God can give you, how much better you should be as a teacher when you have all that help from God. So don't lower the standard, raise the standard. In fact, I would say to them, I'm not really convinced that you're a Christian until you begin to produce excellence in your job. Or let's consider the example of a housewife, something that is perhaps a little bit looked down on in our contemporary culture, but the truth of the matter is, we need housewives. And I've noticed sometimes with Christian women that when they have a real experience with the Lord, they tend to get super spiritual. Their life is given up to prayer meetings, reading spiritual books, listening to spiritual tapes, and sometimes they're my tapes. Well, I'm all in favor of listening to my tapes, but I want to tell you that if your husband isn't a believer and you approach him on that basis, he's probably going to stay an unbeliever, because he doesn't want to go to bed at night with the sound of Derek Prince's voice in his ears, if he isn't a believer. He wants to see that you're a better housewife than you ever were before, that you cook better, that you keep the house cleaner, that you take better care of him. And when he sees that, believe me, sooner or later he's going to want to know what made the change in you. Then you have an opportunity to tell him about your faith in Jesus, and he'll believe you because he's seen the evidence, you see? So we've got to show people the evidence in excellence. The third example I would just mention is that of a young person, say a teenager or a college student. She's had a wonderful, dramatic encounter with Jesus Christ. One of the first tests of its reality will be the relationship of that young person to his parents. And many young people, even though they have a confession of faith in Jesus, have never adjusted or set right their relationship to their parents. I want to remind you that the first commandment with promise is honor your father and mother, that it may be well with you. And I tell you from long personal observation of many cases, if a young person becomes a Christian and does not learn to honor father and mother by obedience, by yielding to discipline, by sometimes sacrificing his own will and interests for those of his parents, it never really will be well with that person. But the young person whose life is so changed that he's obedient, that he's courteous, that he does whatever he's asked to do cheerfully and efficiently, believe me, that young person is going to have a very good chance to win his parents to the Lord. I'm talking out of personal observation and experience. So remember, add to your faith excellence. Our time is up for today, but I'll be back with you again tomorrow at this time. Tomorrow I'll be sharing further with you on this week's challenging theme, Progress to Perfection.
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3: We're taking a close look at the Acts of the Apostles and seeing how that applies to us and the church today, Colin. Yesterday you shared what happened in Luton in the 70s when you were leading a church, an Anglican church in those days. What happened when you invited the Holy Spirit to come and take control? You say it turned your lives upside down, but it was wonderful and you were empowered to do so much more than what you could do in the natural. Do you think it's true that we can think we're full of the Holy Spirit, but yet not be?
4: Yeah, I think it's very true to say that we don't allow the Holy Spirit to have the freedom in our lives, the lordship in our lives that he needs to have, that we want to try to use the Spirit and channel the Spirit in ways that are acceptable to us instead of allowing the Holy Spirit to have his way. Because, you know, the Holy Spirit is not traditional. That's the thing. The Holy Spirit is life. He's power. He's God. He's love. And so, you know, a lot of our traditional things really get completely overwhelmed when the power of the Holy Spirit is released. And probably a lot of responsibility is in the hands of leaders who want to feel they're in control. And when you give the Holy Spirit the freedom in the church, you are no longer in control. He is. Now, that doesn't mean things get out of control, because if they're under the control of God, they're much more secure than if they're under the control of man. So, but it is exciting, because when God is in control, then obviously there's so much more life, so much more power. You see so many more lives being changed and transformed. It's not just the healings and the miracles. I mean, they're there, but they're part of the whole thing, you know, and you just expect those as in the normal course of events. But you see the way that the world sits up and takes notice. I mean, we had the world, not just Christians, but we had the world looking at what was happening there, and television programs, press and everything, you know, constantly being impacted by what God was doing. And so, you see, this is just an ordinary group of very ordinary church-going people, but God is extraordinary. And when we allow him to have the place in our lives that he wants, then he begins to do extraordinary things in very ordinary people.
3: And that's just the point you were making as you were reading verse 8 of Acts chapter 1 yesterday, that Jesus said to his disciples, "You will receive power when the Holy Spirit comes on you, and then you'll be my witnesses around the world."
4: Yes.
3: To go outside the church.
4: Well, absolutely. But let me make a very important point here. He didn't say, "You will witness," but you will become witnesses.
3: What's the difference?
4: Now, there is a big difference, all the difference in the world, because what so often happens in the life of the church is witnessing becomes an activity. And Christians say, "I must witness for Jesus." But when you become a witness, you hardly have to open your mouth. People see Christ in you. They somehow, his presence, his life, his power gets communicated through you. You have an impact upon other people. You simply become a witness, not just to other Christians, but wherever you are and whatever you're doing. So there's a big difference between, you know, an evangelical, charismatic, Pentecostal believer saying, "I ought to witness," or even "I want to witness," and actually being a witness where what you are impacts the other people that are around you. And that's what happens when the Holy Spirit really begins to have the place and the freedom in people's lives that he wants. They simply become witnesses. And other people begin to say, "What is it that's different about you? What do you have? What is this love that is? Why do you love me like you do?" And you probably perhaps haven't said anything or done anything, but people just sense there is this love that is pouring out of witnesses. And it means that even people that have been antagonistic to the gospel actually can begin to turn to people that are witnesses and be open for them to help them. They may not say, you know, I want to know your God or anything like that, but somehow they sense you've got something that I need, something that will help me in my life where I am, especially when problems arise. And I think that's what it really means to be a witness. But we're only witnesses, you see, not so much because of what we do, but because of the life and the dynamic of the Holy Spirit who indwells us.
3: Very subtle difference then. One can be very, very productive and the other can be very negative.
4: Yes, not so much negative as just not very fruitful.
3: Mm.
4: It doesn't produce very much, you know. When we're witnessing in our own strength, we're spending a lot of time talking, arguing, discussing, debating, trying to talk people into the kingdom. Whereas when we're witnesses, when we do things in the power of the Holy Spirit is able to sort of bypass a lot of that and get right to the heart of matters. It's something that's very difficult to explain in words, the difference, but it's just as if a person's heart gets touched, not his mind, not his intellect, not his reasoning, but something in the heart gets touched. And this is why, under the power of the Holy Spirit, non-believers can come under the conviction of the Holy Spirit. Now, the convicting of the Holy Spirit does not happen through the intellect. It happens because something touches their hearts and they begin to see their need of God. And I believe that is really the fruit of the Holy Spirit in those who are witnesses. It's very interesting, isn't it? I think it is. Because I've seen the difference so much, you know, in my life and ministry.
3: Well, after Jesus said this to them, he disappeared. He was taken up into heaven, we read.
4: Yes.
3: That was it.
4: Well, let's read from verse 9. After saying this, they watched as Jesus ascended until a cloud hid him from their sight. They kept staring up at the sky until two men robed in white garments stood beside them. You Galileans, why stand here looking into the sky? Jesus, who has now been taken from you, will himself come back in a similar manner to the way he has just departed into heaven. And, you know, I'm tempted to say at this point, and there are lots of people waiting for his return without getting on with the job of what's got to be accomplished before he returns. And this is where we need to be focused on this commission to take the gospel of the kingdom, the life of the kingdom, the love and the power of the kingdom out into the world to impact the lives of other people.
3: But not through systems or methodology.
4: Well, you know, you can say that they have their part, but they certainly can't be central.
3: They can't substitute the true life.
4: They're no substitute for the Holy Spirit. You've got to have structure in the church. But you see, the right structure, and the right structure enables the working of the Holy Spirit. The wrong structures restrict the working of the Holy Spirit. And this is why even structures need to be flexible so that they can move, if you like, change with the moving of the Holy Spirit to enable that ongoing work of the Spirit to happen in that particular church or congregation. And that means that sometimes leadership structures have to change, and the way in which people make decisions and go about things need to change so that the Holy Spirit is really able to lead and not just be a sort of an addendum to what people are doing. And I mean, it's very easy for me to sit here and say these things, but I've got the right to say them because I've seen it happen. I'm not talking theory, you see. I'm not writing a book on theoretical methodology of the church or the emerging church or anything like that. I'm talking about the church that you read of in the Bible and how I've seen this outworked in my lifetime in the church in this nation and, of course, as I've traveled around in other nations too.
3: And I suppose then we go on to read about how this actually started to happen in those early days in the early church.
4: Yes, we go on reading verse 12. This took place at the Mount of Olives just outside Jerusalem. When the apostles returned to the city, they went to the upstairs room in the house where they were staying. Right, now, what's the import here? They have been told to wait before they start this business of being witnesses until they've received the power of the Holy Spirit. So there's no point in doing anything else except going and waiting upon God for whatever it is that needs to happen to them. The following verse lists all those that were there. But it says in verse 14, they met and prayed constantly together, along with the women, including Jesus' mother Mary and his brothers. They met and prayed constantly together. Now, Jesus had promised that when he returned to heaven, he would ask the Father to send the gift of the Holy Spirit. No doubt the first day they prayed, they were expecting, what's going to happen? When is this Holy Spirit going to come? The one that was with us, Jesus said, would be in us. When is this going to happen? The second day, nothing happened. Third day, fourth day, fifth day, sixth day, seventh day. It was only on the 10th day afterwards that the Holy Spirit came, and we'll talk about that tomorrow. Rather, I should say, we'll be talking about that next week. But the important thing is, what did God do in their lives during those 10 days when they were meeting together and praying? I believe God changed them from the fairly divisive group that they were. You know, they were squabbling, they were bickering, they had all kinds of issues with one another, into a group of people that were of one heart and one mind, that were committed to fulfilling God's commission when he gave them the power to do so.
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It's Christian Radio live from Dewsbury in West Yorkshire as we broadcast the good news of Jesus Christ around the world. 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
1: Recently, I read a book which confirmed my suspicions about the influence of personality on our ability to hear God's voice. It seems that research has found a correlation between certain psychological attributes and the way spiritual reality is experienced. If I was to participate in that experiment, I'm pretty sure which category I would find myself in. Compared to a number of my friends, I'm the slow one to pick up on spiritual things. I'm the one who's more analysing than sensing, more thinking than intuiting. Perhaps you can relate. So how does God get his message through to the analytical types among us? Does being born with certain brain wiring mean that we miss out on hearing God's voice for ourselves? The good news is, our personalities are in no way a barrier for God. If you're a thinker more than a feeler, be encouraged. All we have to do is make a decision to listen to God. Then we need to rely more on his ability to speak than our ability to hear. As the master communicator, he is well able to get his messages through. You're listening to Tanya Harris of GodConversations.com.

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1: Hello again, I'm Dudley Anderson. You know, at every Olympics, we watch athletes vying against each other to win that elusive gold medal. Kind of reminds me of how we live our lives these days in a state of continual comparison, like we're in a constant gold rush. Sadly, this doesn't portray the attitude of Christ in any way. The Bible says, your attitude should be the same as that of Christ. Jesus had every reason to boast. He was, in fact, equal with God. And yet he lived humbly among us, putting the needs of others first, and eventually, humbly dying on that cross, alone and dejected. Friend, all that we are and all that we have is only due to God's grace, and it has nothing to do with our own achievements or abilities. Paul said, I will boast all the more gladly about my weaknesses so that Christ's power may rest on me. God tracking is boasting in the cross of Christ. Subscribe to the e-devotional tracker at godtracker.co.uk.

0: Why do you believe in God?
1: Well, I believe in God for the simple reason that he changed my life. By the time I was in my 20s, I was fairly successful, but totally and completely empty. In fact, I was at the point of saying, life is not worth living. There must be more to life than I have. And I had so much. And so I said, well, if God exists, I better try and find him. And God actually found me. It took me about 6 months to search here and there. And eventually, God brought me to a point where I realized that my whole life was not only unsatisfying, but it was sin. And it was a disaster. God forgave my sin through Jesus on the cross, dying. And then he filled me with his spirit. And that gave me a whole purpose and reason for living. It absolutely transformed everything. And that's more than 40 years ago now. And God is always faithful. That's why I believe in God. Because he's real, he's true, and he revolutionized my life.
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1: Can you imagine a game without rules? What if anyone could just make up his own rules as he went along? There would be as many rules as there would be players, and the game wouldn't be fun anymore. And in the game of being a Christian, there are rules too. There are the Ten Commandments, and the Sermon on the Mount. But the trouble is, nobody can live up to them. You haven't loved the Lord your God with all your heart and all your soul and all your mind. I haven't. You haven't either. We've come short of God's requirements. We're short of what God says you have to have to get to heaven. I don't have it. It has to be provided for me, and that's what Christ did on the cross. He provided a righteousness and a goodness for me that I normally do not have.
2: Even Billy Graham isn't righteous enough for God. He needs God's grace just like you do.
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1: Welcome to Everyday Moments with Joyce Meyer. If you're happy in your inconsistencies and failures and don't want to change, then by all means, don't spend time with God. So what do you do if you want to change? Well, here's Joyce.
2: Spending time with God, personal fellowship time with God, and learning how to converse with Him all throughout the day about everything, and learning how to listen to Him is one of the single most important things that we all need to do in our life. We all want to see change. We're talking about change, and we want to change, and we want to see change. But you know, I found out that no matter how many things I apply, if I don't give God time, let me repeat, time, to put those things together in my life, then no matter what I do, it is absolutely not going to work. King David said, "One thing have I asked of the Lord, and that will I seek after, that I might behold your beauty and dwell in your presence all the days of my life." You know, I tried so many different ways to be what I thought God wanted me to be, and I was so frustrated. But only when I started spending regular time with God daily did I see those changes come to pass in my life.
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2: Much of our activity today is little more than a cheap anesthetic to deaden the pain of an empty life. Hello, I'm Chuck Swindoll. Those were the words of the late Lewis Sperry Chafer, who realized that many of us substitute doing for being. 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We fill our lives and our homes with clutter so that we don't have to take time to think deeply. Because we say yes to too many things, we are busier than we need to be. So we're hassled and frustrated, and our lives get complicated. But make no mistake, we complicate our own lives. No one else does that. Hey, is it time to simplify?
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